0: those spaces so that I can get my word, my kingdom involved. Jesus said it. My kingdom come, my will be done on earth as it is in heaven. So we're supposed to occupy until he comes.
1: Now, yours is a little different from Pastor Tim's, but
0: different.
1: That's good. That's what makes our broadcast unique, is that we do bring different perspectives.
0: Sure.
1: Now, to speak to Pastor Tim's mission about being a disciple, let me ask you, can a person be a disciple, a student, without being born again?
2: No, you can't be a disciple of the Lord Jesus Christ without being born again, because it's his spirit, it's the Holy Spirit that empowers you to want to live out the principles, the nature, the character of Christ. You can't do that wholeheartedly, intentionally, if you're not a born again believer. So discipleship is for those who have put their trust in the Lord Jesus Christ. That's what a disciple of Jesus Christ is.
1: Are being born again and being a disciple, are they unique in themselves? Whereas, like the church focuses on what we call soul winning.
2: Right, right.
1: We don't focus on discipleship making. We focus on soul winning.
2: Right.
1: So is it possible that we can, quote unquote, win souls to the kingdom without discipling them?
2: 100%. We see that all the time, because evangelism is make converts.
1: Okay.
2: Right? Discipleship is to make individuals transformed, right? Like when we go out and evangelize, we're trying to convert people into Christianity, into loving Jesus, into trusting Jesus Christ with their lives. Mm-hmm. When we talk about discipleship, we're making individuals who are living their lives based on the teachings of Jesus Christ.
0: Amen.
1: Now that's interesting, Pastor Brian. If you take that sculpture that Pastor Tim has made, do you actively work to turn converts into disciples? And if so, how? What would the steps be so that someone can come to the end of the program and say, I'm a disciple?
0: I think that's the goal, is to take the convert and make them a disciple. And once again, the way we do it in American Christianity in most of our churches is there's a class. You know, there's a class you go to, or there's a small group you go to, and within that group you kind of learn in your context. Maybe it agrees with your lifestyle. You know, maybe you like to do certain things. So they'll build a Christ message or a Christ theme and help you walk that out. I'm a firm believer that it's not just the mechanism. The person's heart has to be so conditioned that they actually want to follow. And so there's got to be a pull on both, right? We find that if the convert really wants to follow, because all new converts or not, some new confessors, they're not even converts really, because they're not, some may not even be converted, but the new confessors may decide that I don't want to go that far.
1: Mm-hmm.
0: So we can only take you as far as you desire to go. But if you desire to move further, I think we have classes, small groups, and people, slightly mentors, that will help kind of take you along the journey and build your faith.
1: Now, in the New Testament, in particular, Jesus's ministry.
0: He's the one,
1: He's the only one who really would use that term of discipleship.
0: Sure.
1: And since he uses it, that would kind of suggest to us that it was a popular term in the religious circle.
0: Yeah.
1: And basically, it's student.
0: Mm-hmm.
1: It's student of. Mm-hmm. I'm a student of Gamaliel. I'm a student of Rabbi Hillel. So I'm a disciple of his.
0: Mm-hmm.
1: When you say we're to make disciples, we're to make students of the Lord Jesus Christ.
2: Absolutely.
1: From that conclusion, is that something we make, or is it something, as you said, they have the desire to become?
2: Yeah, but here's the thing. If we start from the beginning, we start from faith. We start from saving faith.
0: Mm-hmm.
2: We don't have the faith to believe.
1: Agreed.
2: The faith is given to us. The Lord empowers us to believe. And out of us being empowered to believe, he empowers us to live, move, and learn of him. The scripture says this, that you have everything that you need to live a godly life.
1: Agreed.
2: Right? So it's inherent. There's an inherent nature once the Spirit indwells us. But then there are, if we go back to first century, mm-hmm. discipleship wasn't taught in a classroom in most cases.
0: No.
2: Discipleship was taught with watching lives.
0: Actively
2: Paul writes it this way, 1 Corinthians, I believe, he says, follow me as I follow Christ, mm-hmm. right? Or mimic me as my life mimics mm-hmm. Christ.
0: Yeah.
2: And so discipleship was taught with what I saw and who, you know, those who lived godly lives is how I gleaned from individuals in terms of, you know, discipleship. You know, and as time has gone on, because Paul begins to teach and Paul begins to write. Mm-hmm. And out of Paul's teachings and writings, Paul gives us the steps or apparatuses to say, here is how you... Here's how you grow and learn. Mm-hmm. You know, he gives us sanctification, this mm-hmm. lifelong process of learning mm-hmm. to be like Christ. Again, learning how to exhibit the character and the nature of Christ. And so I agree with mm-hmm. Pastor Brian in part that people have to want to. However, how do you know if you're not being taught, right?
0: Mm-hmm.
2: Like Paul writes, he says, how can they hear? Without a preacher, right? And how can you preach if you've not been sent, right? And so mm-hmm. how do they know you're coming into Christianity? It's like, okay, I'm saved now.
0: Mm-hmm.
2: It's like, now what? Now is your process of becoming more like Christ. Here's how we help you do that.
0: Yeah.
1: You know, you paint a picture that's impossible to apply mm. in the 21st century. Here's how. Jesus is our master. He's mm. our hero.
0: True.
1: All right? He never tries to disciple crowds.
0: No.
1: He had 12.
0: Yep.
1: And Judas, for all intents and purposes, was a disciple who flunked his final exam.
0: True.
2: Yeah.
1: And after that, the Bible says there were 70.
0: Mm-hmm.
1: Doesn't call them disciples. Mm-hmm. You more or less look at them as ministry helpers. The
0: right.
1: work was growing. And you never find the discipling process in mass.
2: But what were the 70 doing? But
1: even, work. They were doing the work.
2: Right.
1: Helping with the work.
2: Right. But even the scripture tells us that Jesus had hundreds of disciples.
1: Sure.
2: Now, he did not have not like the 12.
1: Right.
2: And then the 3.
1: Right.
2: Right. So he poured himself in different ways in that 12. And then again, the 70. But the 70 goes out to do the work, as you said.
1: Sure. They do the work. Right. But they're not. I look at the 70 as students of students. And here's my argument. My mm-hmm. argument is, for our audience at home, most of the people that we're speaking to
0: yes.
1: belong to churches.
0: True.
2: Sure.
1: These churches have crowds.
0: Yep.
1: And we are postulating the theory that Christianity is about making disciples.
0: True.
1: You don't make disciples on Sunday.
0: No. You
2: don't.
1: So it becomes counterproductive.
0: Yeah.
1: We bring them into church, but we should have some apparatus to turn those converts into disciples.
2: Absolutely.
0: True.
1: Where are we failing in that situation?
2: Well, I think that we're failing when we don't have apparatuses in place. Because here's what we do. If we only have Sundays and Wednesdays, some churches now have Wednesdays and it's like Sunday.
1: Yes.
2: So there's no teaching.
0: Right.
2: There's no dialogue. There's no back and forth, right? There's no opportunity to learn and ask questions. And those are the environments that need to take place so that people can ask questions.
0: Yeah.
2: And so if we're relegating our Christian experience to just a Sunday and a Wednesday, and all we're doing is having a monologue, there's no real learning there because I don't get to ask questions.
0: Right.
2: I don't get to engage the scriptures with the individuals who are teaching.
0: Yeah.
2: And so there has to be things in place to help people grow and develop in their faith.
1: Okay.
0: Yeah.
2: Right?
0: But I think we do a great job at developing a classroom. We don't have a problem getting
1: a
0: class.
1: You mean after Sunday?
0: After Sunday.
1: Okay.
0: So there's Bible Institute.
2: Yeah,
0: you can learn. There'll become small groups. There's, you know, designated small groups for different events. There's men's groups, there's women's mm-hmm. groups. I don't think we have a problem with developing classroom apparatuses for a person who desires more.
2: Mm-hmm.
0: The person has to desire more. I'm not saying we don't set up the mechanism, but if that desire is not there, they may not sign up for that class, or they may not go to that second thing or go that next level to say, I want more.
2: But how do we help them see that that's a necessity?
0: Sure, we preach
2: Romans
0: that.
2: 8:29. Yeah. That we become conformed to the image of Christ. How does that happen? How do we become conformed to the image of Christ? You know, we're learning again how to become and live out the character and nature of Christ. How do I know that as a new believer without somebody telling me that?
0: Well, I think I know our churches, we push and promote, you need to know more. We want you
2: Absolutely.
0: To go further.
2: Absolutely.
0: You know, Sunday is not the end
2: right.
0: all.
2: Mm-hmm.
0: Right. Wednesday is great because that's family time. But there also needs to be a concentrated effort on your part to go further. And we want to provide that for you.
2: Yeah.
0: So we hyping it up. We've done everything from balloons and noises on Sunday, whistles, clear the whole lobby out.
2: Right.
0: So all
2: right.
0: it is about Bible Institute.
2: Right.
0: Learn, get in the
2: right.
0: class.
2: Yeah.
0: We want you to go further.
2: Yeah.
0: All those things are happening.
2: Yeah.
0: And I think by measure of numbers, we have success with that. But to me, it still has to be something on the part of the individual that's more. One thing we all know is you don't get spiritual in absentia.
2: Yeah.
0: It must be passed on to you. Somebody has to lend you mantle or spirit and transfer that. It's got to happen, and it only happens in those small settings.
1: In the first century, one of the reasons I believe Paul regulates things.
0: Yeah.
1: Is because there was no order.
0: True.
1: Everybody, they worshiped every day.
0: Sure.
1: They gathered every day.
0: Every day.
1: And that's why he had to come in and say, on the first day of the week, bring
0: right.
1: your financial
0: this
1: offering. Because we don't want people stressing every day.
0: Yes. Right.
1: And then he ordains communion. He allowed them to do communion every day.
0: Sure.
1: But in their own home, so they don't turn it into a, a buffet.
2: Right.
0: It's true.
1: We're going to once a week, and maybe at the most, 2 days a week.
0: Maybe.
1: Are we defeating the discipleship process by just having church on Sunday and then sometimes on Wednesday? Are we defeating that process of making those disciples by just doing and then giving the world 5 days and giving Christ
0: absolutely.
1: 2 days?
2: Yeah, I think so. Yeah, I think so. If that's
0: absolutely.
2: The only thing that we're focused on, if we're just having church, it's like, okay, how do we grow the people? Church is for community fellowship.
0: Sure.
2: For corporate worship, I think that's important. You know, in our world, because of where we come from here, especially Pastor Brian and I, in our world, Sunday is where we learn, is the classroom.
0: Right.
2: You know, our Bible studies aren't. We're not preaching like we do on Sunday.
1: No.
2: We allow people to engage the Word, to ask questions, to be so that they can be more informed.
0: Yes.
2: But again, if it's only a Sunday morning concept, then there's no real discipleship happening.
1: Well, I'll take it a step further. Since we saw in the first century personal engagement, Priscilla, Aquila, the Ethiopian eunuch, there was personal involvement.
0: Sure it was.
1: Now it seems that we hoard everybody to a church building as opposed to the concept of cell group.
0: Sure.
2: Yeah.
1: Where we can have that opportunity to make disciples.
0: Sure. Yeah.
1: The rule of creation is like reproduces after its kind.
0: Right. True.
1: So if I'm a believer and all I do is go to church on Sunday, where's my reproduction?
0: Yeah, yeah. It rarely happens, right?
2: Yeah, you're reproducing churchianity as
1: the saved is saved.
0: That's right.
1: So when we do that as the leaders of ministry, what steps can we employ to fix that problem?
2: Yeah, I mean, listen, and I know we have these things, but in order to reengage, we as leaders have to reengage with what it looks like to be disciples and to make disciples.
0: Yeah.
2: And if that means we cut things out so that we can put the things in that really matter.
0: Sure.
2: Because again, we know in churches, it's like programming is like the key, like we program for
0: That's
2: everything,
0: right?
2: So why don't we program for discipleship? Why don't we program for spiritual growth? Now again, it's happening in our churches. We know it.
0: Sure.
2: We leave home church and and we're pastoring churches and it emulates home. We got
0: got
2: Bible institutes in our church. We have classes in our church.
0: We
2: have those things.
0: It's
2: and
0: very
2: so,
0: true.
2: But for individuals who aren't, we have to recalibrate and rethink what this should look like for us. Again, I think Sundays are necessary, but I think we have to have things in place for people to come so that they can learn to be conformed to the image of Christ.
0: Yeah. And I'm going to push from the other side and encourage someone, young man, young woman, get close to your pastor, get close to leaders who you sense have that level of godliness.
2: Yeah, yeah.
0: And that's okay. It's what we did.
2: Yeah.
0: And we didn't really need to be told. You kind of gravitated towards it.
2: Yeah.
0: And, you know, in early first century, even in Jesus' day, there was a part of discipling that they called catching the dust.
2: Mm-hmm.
0: And when you caught the dust, it means you were so close
2: yeah.
0: to the person in front of you,
2: yeah.
0: you literally caught the dust from their sandals.
2: Yeah.
0: And that's how close you should be to your leader, or desire to anyway.
2: But I think you're right.
0: Yeah.
2: I agree with that.
0: Yeah.
2: But I think that's individually based as well.
0: I think it happens organically.
2: Yeah.
0: Yeah.
2: I think because again, our experience coming up in our church, we want to be close to our leader, but everybody else didn't.
0: Yeah, that's true.
2: Right, and so there has to be that desire, like you said.
0: Yeah,
2: and that want to.
0: And that
2: push to say,
0: yes.
2: I want to be more like Christ.
0: Yes.
2: What does this look like? How does this happen?
0: Absolutely.
2: But it should be ingrained in them, and it should be a culture in our church to say, okay, you're saved now. Here's what's next.
1: Creating the culture.
0: Yeah.
1: That will cause someone to want to go further than just the introductory phase.
2: Right.
0: Sure.
2: Yeah.
1: Okay, God, here's John and Jane.
2: Yeah.
1: And then Jane and John must say, Lord, I want all of who you are.
0: Yes. Yeah.
1: And then our task is to present to them the tools they need or desire to get closer to God.
0: Absolutely.
2: But I would go a little further, Bishop. I would say, here's John and Jane. Here is the pastor. John and Jane, you should desire what God wants, and you should desire more of God until they move to a place where say, man, I really do want
1: more.
2: So it has to be a collective effort that allows people to see that this is what the scripture says about who we're to be in terms of citizens of
1: that
2: the kingdom
1: true.
2: Here on earth.
0: Yeah, yeah, yeah.
1: There are times when I believe, you know, if you're married and your spouse will say to you, what do you want to eat today? And there's a hunger that comes. And then you have a desire for certain things.
0: Sure.
1: Jesus says, blessed are they that hunger and thirst after righteousness, for they shall be filled. But the operative verb there, hunger, how much of God do you want?
2: Mm-hmm.
1: Now, you've been watching us on The Christian and the Culture for some time now, but have we stirred up a hunger in you? We don't want to entertain you. We don't want to just, you know, give you information until you're walking around like a walking dictionary or a walking concordance. No, we want to develop a hunger in you where you end this program by saying, I want more of who God is.
0: Yeah.
1: Not what's in his hand, but what's in his heart. Now, Pastor Tim's challenging us right now. He's saying our mission is to be about the task of making disciples. Pastor Brian challenges us by saying it's something we should desire.
0: Yes.
1: And so I'm going to ask you to search your heart. What is it that you are truly desiring to receive from the hand of God? Is it a car, a house, money, better positions in life, a man or a woman, or is it him? I am convinced that in these last days, the Bible says, Paul gives something that to me is very frightening. He says there's going to be a falling away in the last days. Yes. That means there will be people who walked with the notion of God, and then after a while it became old and they didn't want it anymore. Or are you really a disciple? Go back to Jesus' life. And he gets to this point where people walk away when he introduces his truest ministry. He says, eat my flesh, drink my blood, and unless you do that, you don't have anything with me.
2: Yeah.
1: And the Bible said from that day, those disciples, those other students left.
0: Yes, they did.
1: This shocks Jesus. He turns to the 12 and say, will you also go away? Now, I don't believe he's saying it from a weak position.
0: I think
1: he looked at them and said, y'all want to go? Step off.
0: Yeah.
1: Because I will not lower my standard.
2: Yeah.
1: If you are feeling that you're betwixt and between right now, you're frustrated with your life, you're disappointed with the political process, you're upset about the war and the calamities that are going on, and you want to make God a calamity in your life, you want to just turn and walk away from him, so many other things are getting in the way of your service, then I want to encourage you to grab your Bible, get some time to pray, set yourself apart from the daily functions and focus of the world and sit with God until he becomes real in your life.
0: Yeah.
1: Because if he's real in your life, you don't want to leave him.
0: Yeah.
1: The three of us sitting here will tell you we've had some highs and some lows, yes. Some issues that would make you feel like God has abandoned. And there are times I say to God, you don't really love me. But I quickly grab hold of myself and say, hold on, boy, right. Get yourself together, because he gave Jesus to make sure I don't go to hell.
0: Yes, sir.
1: But I never thought about leaving him. Mm-hmm. I never thought about the possibility of walking away from someone who loves me more than I could ever dream. And so we want to encourage you today to become a disciple, not just a convert, and then go out and make disciples. Yes. This is the command of Jesus. Don't just go out and preach and tell people they're going to hell, and then subsequent to that, they're going to the lake of fire. Tell them about the love of God. Yes, yes, tell them about how much Jesus became sin for us.
0: Yes.
1: He became sin so we could be free from it. And he died on that cross and rose so that we could live above sin. And so these are good things that you must embrace and realize that God does care about you. So for those of you that are kind of floundering in, Lord, what should I do for you? I don't have a ministerial call. No, you may not, but you can speak to someone who is struggling with life. You can give a word of encouragement to someone who feels as though life has passed them by. You don't need a degree. You don't need a doctorate behind your name. All you need is to be filled with the Holy Spirit.
0: Yes, yes.
1: And maybe today, when you're in that supermarket buying groceries or you're pumping gas in your car, and you get a chance to say to someone, you know, did you ever think about eternity? I want to share this with you. God loves you. So today, focus on making disciples and being a disciple, not just a church member, but a true student and follower of the Lord Jesus Christ. That's our mission. That's our purpose.
0: Yes.
1: It's our job. Mm. God bless you, and thanks for joining us on The Christian and the Culture. Realize that you are always in victory. Continue to walk with the King of Kings, and he will stand by you. God bless you. We'll see you on the next broadcast of The Christian and the Culture.
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4: There are times in life when the pull of this culture wears us down and leaves us feeling defeated. 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
5: God knows more than what he has revealed to you. 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
0: Doctrine are the words that Jesus left. One of the main things we're called to do as the body of Christ, how we're going to win and overcome, is by keeping the doctrine.
1: Now, the little horn is what we would call the Antichrist. Satan has always had somebody prepared to come to that position in every generation.
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7: Jesus is the one who came to save, to redeem, and to bring us into His presence. And all you have to do is believe. Jesus is all you need to experience the gift and the hope

0: following Jesus was never meant to be passive. It was meant to move us toward people in service. And when we look at the life of Christ, we see a Savior who washed feet, who fed crowds, who touched lepers, and who moved towards the broken. Today we're talking about what it looks like for a church and a community to do the same thing. My good friend Joe Velarde, pastor of Riverbend Community Church, is joining us to share how God is working in his heart to prompt the cultivating of a culture of service in the church family God's blessed him with, through Serve Day and through other organizations. This conversation is more about developing programs, and it's all about developing a posture of Jesus in our lives. Let's go meet Joe. Joe, it's so good to have you here, and I've said it to your congregation when I had the opportunity to fill in and preach, but one of my favorite things in life is when I first see you somewhere. And just the way you greet people, man, it's a gift. So thank you.
1: Well, the feeling is very mutual, Brendan, because awesome. I feel that energy when we're together.
0: Man, I'm like, we were
1: talking about this episode, and I'm like, all right, you know, we both are like, we got to remember we have X amount of time, so let's make sure in the midst of our excitement we stay on point. But thanks for having me again. I'm grateful to be here with you.
0: Yeah, I appreciate you, man. So let's jump into, man, just tell me about how God's shaping your heart for service. And then with the transition of the church location, not what you were planning on, but what God had planned, just how all that fits together.
1: So, yeah, I would say as we look at the heart of our church, Riverbend Community Church, we started it 16 years ago. People always are like, 16 years ago, were you there at the beginning? I was like, yes, actually I was. And hard to believe, they still allow me to lead that church, you know, because usually when you start something, not always, but often is the case, you're not there for those many iterations that happen. Yeah. And it's been really beautiful to be a part of a community for that length of time, to see where we started to where we are. And throughout our journey as a church, we've always really wanted to have a heart for living for Jesus, loving the valley and the world. Yeah. And really, when you look at kind of, as we talk about what we're about, we really want to help people come encounter, experience Jesus, connect with other followers of Jesus, and commit to living for Jesus, loving the valley and the world, and to be catalyzed, which is our new C that we've just been rolling out recently.
0: Yeah.
1: Just so people can understand, like, hey, it's great to come, connect, commit, but we also want to catalyze you with this impulse for what God's doing in you and to step fully into it. And we want to come alongside you in order for that to happen. And so in that, for me specifically, and then for our church, the heart of service and really joining Jesus in what it is that he has for us really comes from this desire ultimately for people to experience what I've experienced. And so in my own upbringing and in my development and even through my college years, one of the things I got to experience early on is the local church serving me and my family and coming alongside us. And man, it was such a beautiful gift to have. And then watching churches that I was a part of who would serve as well and watching how it could make such a positive impact. And for me personally, as I think about like where we are and where we're going, it's really about the idea of hospitality. And so when we think about hospitality, we really want to be a hospitable people, creating hospitable places and doing hospitable proclamation. So we want to show and serve who this Jesus is. We want to serve in his name, and then as we serve and show who he is, then we're going to share what he's done for all people. And I think for us as a church, one of the things that has happened is our history is we start

0: started a house, then we moved to a hotel, which is now Days Inn on Airport Road, yep. which was the Four Point Sheraton at that point. And then we made our move to a warehouse space. And a couple of years ago, our landlord just was very honest with me and just in a conversation. And he's the kind of guy that, you know, he usually is like, hey, whatever's going to go, like, whatever you can do is great. Yeah. Like, I'm easy going. But then I was asking for more of a commitment from him.
1: Yeah.
0: And he was just like, you know, the meeting was very short. It was the shortest meeting I've ever had with him. It was like 3 minutes. He was like, well, Joe, I can't encourage you to have a long-term lease with us or to put money into it long-term because I'm about to sell.
1: Oh, I'm glad he was honest.
0: Yeah, and eventually whoever's going to sell or who I'm selling to is going to do something else with this building. And yeah. so I'm asking everybody to be out by a certain time frame. And so that really began this process for us to discern what God's saying. Mm-hmm. And in that, we just started to really pray. And God began to make it clear that the areas that we're going after really are still this idea of what we call it Foundations for the Valley, which is really building, is our campaign, a foundation on Jesus.
1: Mm-hmm.
0: It's His church. Yeah. For the Valley yeah. is like, man, we want to serve in His name. We want to join Him. And then thinking about the generations to come, like we want to have a great, not only situation as far as those who are there currently, but those who are to come behind us,
1: yeah.
0: that they would be the church not only of tomorrow, but today, and that we would have that mindset towards them. So with that, God began to open doors through, and again, it's kind of going with what this theme is today, as we were serving through the community called Night to Shine, which
1: yes.
0: is a special needs
1: yep.
0: Prom. This event opened a door for me to interact with somebody who said to me as we were talking, they were like, hey, he's a retired pastor. His daughter came to the event. And I was just like, hey, if you know anybody that's selling a building or like we're looking and, you know, this is when the housing and buildings are like at all time high right now. You know?
1: Yeah,
0: it's like, crazy. You know, it's crazy. So we began this process of continuing to pray and talk to people. But he reached out to his list. And from that, three people essentially reached out to me
1: yeah.
0: about a building that we'd go on to purchase in the north side of Bethlehem called yeah. Trinity United Church of Christ. Now, I got to be honest, in my preparation for like what I was envisioning for a property, everybody around me is like, man, you know, it'd be great, an old church building because, you know, all the permits, all the stuff that you could use with it, how yeah. usable it could be. And I'm like, I don't know, an old church building? Like, are we sure? Like,
1: yeah.
0: And,
1: yep.
0: and as I started to really pray and just be open to give my preference, my opinions, my thoughts to the Lord. And just to like let the Lord lead the process,
1: yeah.
0: He opened up this door. And so this church sits in the north side of Bethlehem. Some of the things that we really were looking for is to be in a community
1: mm-hmm.
0: and not only to have housing around us, but also a parking lot, which is really uncommon in those areas. So
1: yes,
0: we have a
1: yeah.
0: parking lot. And then also through the parking lot, it allows us to do a lot of different things there. But then we also had taken over what Trinity United Church of Christ had done for 18 years, which is a food pantry.
1: Yes.
0: So we now are doing that on the second and fourth Wednesday of the month.
1: Mm-hmm.
0: So you can
1: mm-hmm.
0: learn more about that on our website, riverbendonline.org. And really, in that spirit, it's opening up doors for us to continue to serve that community.
1: Yes.
0: But then there's a lot of businesses around there, a lot of colleges. So mm-hmm. we're really close to Lehigh and Moravian, and we have a great relationship
1: yes, yes.
0: with those college students. One of our elders and some of our leaders are part of what's called Crew or Campus Crusade
1: mm-hmm.
0: for Christ.
1: Mm-hmm.
0: They're on that staff. The area director yes. is part of our church. So we're starting to see all this convergence. And as that's opening up the door, I think one of the things that's been really clear to me is God is always up to something new. It's mm-hmm. our job to pay attention. But the way in which I kind of see this space unfolding is really looking at it as like, hey, they had a history for 212 years. This
1: yeah.
0: building was there. We had a history, 16 years, not quite as long, but the idea of being open to the possibility that somehow God would want to take where they've been, where we've been, and do something new and bring it together. And so when you go in that space, there's this beautiful sanctuary, stained
1: yeah.
0: glass, like high ceilings, you know, but with older buildings, you know, there's really something that you have to be mindful of, not only trying to keep that aesthetic, but also like, how do you invite spaces where connection can happen
1: right.
0: and warmth. And so we had to do a lot of renovation.
1: Yes.
0: So now we have a lobby area that wasn't really there before. And, mm-hmm. and we have all kinds of different spaces that are allowing us to really, I think, not only serve our church, because it really for us isn't just about our church mm-hmm. family. That's a part of it. It's to take the next step for our church and our history. Yeah. But also, how do we serve the community well? How do we really walk with the people here in the north side of Bethlehem and even beyond? And God has been so faithful to give us opportunities.
1: Yeah.
0: And we're so grateful for the ways in which He's leveraging that space. And we've told our people, like, hey, the facility isn't the mission.
1: Right.
0: The facility
1: right.
0: actually facilitates the mission and the vision. And so we really want to, like, live from that place.
1: Yes.
0: And we're so grateful for all the people that have been a big part of helping us to get there. There's even, like, thinking about serving alongside each other. There's a guy named Pastor Rick Sergi, mm-hmm, mm-hmm. and he was really instrumental in helping to partner with us to help us to identify, like, how we could leverage this space and property, because we shared the parking lot with the church he at that yes. time was pastoring.
1: Oh, yeah.
0: And so but again, as things started to unfold, God again was using all kinds of conversations like that as we're serving together, though.
1: Yes.
0: I think that's such an important part of it, because our hearts were beating for King Jesus and His
1: yeah.
0: kingdom.
1: You're not competing over the parking lot, right?
0: No, which is so gracious.
1: Right? But God brings you, and I know all that went through it. I loved your previous location because it was great. You allowed me to do men's yeah. ministry stuff, and it was a warehouse. Yeah. It was awesome, right?
0: Yeah.
1: But just the heart of Riverbend, I think God has created in that space such an incredible community that I love that you're now in a community where that's just going to flood out around you to people who need it.
0: Well, that's what's actually happening right now, is people are connecting with us in that way. And I think we have found, too, even the service is such an interesting platform, because when you serve like Jesus and no strings attached, but you also earn the right when the Spirit opens the door to share.
1: Yes.
0: Who Jesus is. Mm-hmm. And we have seen, as a result of being there, mm-hmm. like, not only the food pantry piece happening, but even local schools.
1: Mm.
0: Like, we've been able to be a blessing to them.
1: There's a
0: relationship that's building. We have a Hispanic church planner named Wilson Tuero.
1: Yeah, I love Wilson.
0: Dude, he is doing monthly services there now, and then doing a Discovery Bible study the rest of the time. And then on Easter Sunday, he's going to be launching weekly Spanish services at 1 o'clock. So we have a 9 o'clock service, an 11 o'clock, and then now a 1 o'clock Spanish service. But again, this facility is opening doors because now people are like, okay, I can get to this. It's something that is in a community.
1: Yes.
0: A lot of great opportunities that we're seeing there. Mm-hmm. But I think what we're also finding is that people really want to be a part of something bigger than themselves.
1: Yeah.
0: And while the building itself is not the end goal, I think the idea of serving alongside each other.
1: Yes.
0: We had some work days on Sunday mornings. Mm-hmm. We did this crazy thing. Speaking of serving like Jesus, you know, we said, hey, we are in the home stretch here. We really need to finish up some things so we can make a move. So we provided an online gathering for people who couldn't make it in, but then we did like a prayer devotional and some songs, and then we got to work. And so many godly people in our church said to me, that was some of the best fellowship I've ever had in my whole life. And they've been followers for like 20 plus years. Like they're not like people that are just kind of like randomly. They're like, I felt so like activated.
1: Yeah.
0: Like using my hands. Mm-hmm. And they were having...
1: There's something to this whole service thing, right?
0: And it was,
1: Jesus, man. Wow.
0: They're like, there was such a sweet spirit of unity, us working together, like really experiencing a lot of what, you know, we see in the book of Nehemiah as they are working together for a common goal. And so we're just really thankful for the ways God's working and continuing to open doors. And it's our heart's desire that we would serve like Him and we'd share what He's doing for all people. And then I think now we're just trying to really steward it wisely, because there's opportunities galore.
1: Yeah.
0: And so now it's like, okay, Lord, what is our season?
1: Yeah.
0: Like, there was someone from the community that reached out, and I would really love hosting people, but just in this season, I had to tell them, like, hey, you know, it was like a short turnaround time. It was like they contacted me on Friday and they needed us to say yes by the following Thursday. And I'm like, I'm so tempted. But the Lord was like, hey, we're getting ready for this special needs prom, you know, and Night to Shine. And we got some other things in the fire. But again, I love the fact that they thought of us.
1: That's awesome.
0: You know, that they thought, hey, you know what? I think we could reach out to Riverbend. They may not be available, but I love that they're thinking of us.
1: Going to try.
0: In those spaces.
1: Man.
0: So,
1: well, we're going to take a quick break, and then I want to come back and talk more about opening doors through Serve Day.
0: Okay. Right. Love it.
1: Yeah. Stay tuned. We'll be right back to talk more about what it looks like to serve together with the Savior and others.
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0: Welcome back to One Day Closer. We're here with Pastor Joe Velarde talking about what it looks like to open doors for the gospel through serving like Jesus served. So Joe, we've been just talking about, man, the heart for service, how God's been directing you. You're at a location. The owner, you said, I want to stay longer. He said, we're going to break up. And then you had to go somewhere else. But God opened these awesome doors to serve and connect with the community. And now I want to talk about specific events that you're going to be a part of called Serve Day. Or you two tell me the right way to say that.
1: Serve Day is right. It's really close.
0: Okay, good.
1: It's called Serve Lehigh Valley.
0: Serve Lehigh Valley.
1: What's cool about it is we, for many years, with our partnership with the Baptist Resource Network, have been part of what are called these like specific serve. Fill in the blank in an area. So it started with Serve Philadelphia, then it moved to Serve Erie, and then last year they did Serve Wilkes-Barre Scranton. This year they're coming to right here, the Lehigh Valley, Serve Lehigh Valley. And so really the goal of this is for us to come together as churches and to serve as Jesus served in a variety of ways. There's going to be a variety of projects. There's going to be projects like beautification. So you may be like, hey, you know what? I want to do more of a kind of like a gardening type of project or a construction project. We're going to be having block parties. We're going to be doing...
0: churches can do this. Separate churches can come together to do this?
1: Separate churches.
0: Even if they're not all Baptists?
1: That's right.
0: This can happen?
1: Oh, man. It's hard to believe. I think Jesus said something about that. But really, the heart of it is the Baptist Resource Network is seeking to really be a conduit for collaboration. And really, whether you are like, hey, I'm a Baptist church or not, or part of the Baptist Resource Network, that does not matter. Really, what you can do is you can go online and you can register. You can bring your church. I would encourage you to consider this is a great opportunity to do with your students. So if you're like, hey, I'm looking for like a mission trip local. This is a great opportunity to bring churches together to serve with each other. It's going to be really a beautiful picture. And I think what's needed more than ever in our culture is what does unity look like?
0: Seriously.
1: And how do we model the way? Because I think there's so many conversations right now about what it looks like to be a diverse group of people who are on mission together, that oftentimes we are playing catch up or we're being reactive and not being like, what does the scripture say? And what's our response to this? And how do we join Jesus in this? So really, there are several different projects, June 26th and 27th. So it's 2 days this summer. Mark your calendars. It's a Friday, Saturday. It is a really beautiful opportunity for us to come together. And the heart of it, too, and I want to say this, is not only to bring the churches together, but also to help churches to start thinking in a service-oriented way with the mission mindset of Jesus. Because his strategy was to serve, but it opened the door to share about who he was with others. And you see this happen again and again throughout the scriptures. If you trace the Gospel of John, you see this very clearly, whether that's really him providing this presence with him, his life, this hospitable presence with who he was, or creating and creating like hospitable places, like, you know, the woman at the well, like he's talking to her, Nicodemus, he's meeting her, you know, like, you know, there's, you're meeting with him, and there's places where, you know, you see kind of this happen again and again and again, this hospitable proclamation also happening. And so what we really want to do is help churches not only to be a part of an event, because I think an event is only as good as what happens before and after. So really what we want to encourage churches to do, there's resources actually on the site when you go to look on the Baptist Resource Network site to help prepare your team. So what I would encourage you to do is not only sign up, but to start thinking like, how could we train them up now where we are, where we're serving at, to think like Jesus, to see what he sees and to serve like he serves, and to open up ourselves to the opportunity to not only be people who come to an event, but are preparing ourselves and our churches for serving where we are, but also where we're going for this event. And then afterwards to be thinking about like, hey, what could follow up look like? And so what we're looking to do is be in multiple areas. So we are partnering with a variety of what we're calling hub churches. So we're one of those hub churches. We've got another hub church in the Allentown area, another one in Schnecksville, and we're prayerfully, Lord willing, going to have one in Easton as well. So we're in the process of those conversations as well. But again, it's our hope that we would have a hub church at each place so that they could, from that place, be sent out to the different areas where they may fall geography-wise. So we can saturate the Lehigh Valley with the love of Jesus.
0: Man, I love that. That's these hub churches, and it almost follows Paul's model of planting churches, right, in a region, you know, and the how do we launch from those points? And as you said, like, man, there's so much division in our culture, so much anger, so much, but as churches, if we can come together and show the world what this is all about, man.
1: There's something about praying together, serving together, and also what we have found, even just like in our time of doing it and even the other areas that we're doing, one of the most shocking things to people, in a good way, is those who are far from God or those who are in spiritual like process, when they hear that we're serving in His name, it like really blows their mind. Like I have one of my brothers met with a gentleman recently, and he was telling me this story, and this guy, he has just developed a friendship with him. He's a guy that works at Wegmans, one of the leaders there. And he just felt led to invite him out for coffee. And they started having a spiritual conversation and talking about Ephesians 2, 8 through 10 and all the ways in which God works. But then he said, you know, our church has moved to the north side of Bethlehem. We're talking about this and we have a food pantry. He's like, that is amazing. And I think when we start doing things that are shocking, but are really New Testament, all we're talking about is a New Testament vision. It's really not a new idea. It's us saying in our day, we're stepping fully in to what God's called us to do. And there is some beautiful things that happen, even collaboration-wise, meaning I love even to think about the different pockets that are going to come around, because these hub churches really, it's not so much about just that church. It's really about just being a place where people can gather to get prayer, get prepared, and then get their project and be sent out, and then working with a local church in that setting. But even local churches coming together in that way. And there's something beautiful when kingdom partnership happens. And I'm so grateful for the ways in which God has saw fit in this season to allow us to be a part of it. And even our relationship, I mean, we were just talking about, hey, who else could we share this with? Like beyond this episode about, you know, because I'm like, all right, like who do I know that they may know that I don't know, you know, and all those types of things. So I think there's something really powerful about working together.
0: Yeah, I love that. And just the, you know, as you talked about hospitality, the word became flesh and tabernacled and dwelt among us. That's what it's about, right? Jesus brought the love and the truth and really home, right? Relationship with Him to us. And man, to be in those spaces. And I know for me, the biggest impact was John 17. I came out here to visit my brother, and there was a community of people that were living for Jesus, and it was the first time I saw the reality of God present in a community of people. And I went home like, I want that. I don't know what that is, but I want that. Oh man. Well, thank you so much, Joe. It was so awesome having you on the show and just hearing about your heart for service and how we can live that out.
1: Yeah, it's been a joy to be with you, and I think what you said is so beautiful. I think even the John 1 reference that you gave, Eugene Peterson says that Jesus moved into the neighborhood.
0: Yeah,
1: the
0: I love
1: message,
0: that.
1: Paraphrase.
0: I love that,
1: and
0: yeah.
1: Just may we move into the neighborhood. Yes. May we join Jesus where He's already working.
0: Oh, so
1: thanks
0: good.
1: Again for having me.
0: Yeah, thank you, brother. Stay tuned. We'll be right back to talk about how we can apply this to our lives.
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serving with Jesus is not about adding another activity to our schedules. It's about adopting the heart of Christ. Jesus didn't serve because it was convenient. He served because it was who he was. And when his people live that way, quietly, consistently, sacrificially together, it changes spaces. It changes neighborhoods. It changes churches. It can change cities. We often pray for revival and for impact and transformation, and that's great. But sometimes revival starts with the picking up of a shovel. Impact looks like just showing up for someone who needs it. Transformation begins by asking the question, who can I help, as we pave the way, as we show the beauty of the gospel before we share the truth of the gospel? I have a couple steps for you to take this week to begin serving with the Savior. First, find someone that you know that you can meet a need in their lives that you already see. Don't wait for a huge event. Just think of a person that God's already having you rub shoulders with and figure out a practical need that they have. Bring a meal, offer childcare, help with a project. Take the initiative to serve them for Jesus. And second, serve alongside someone else. Invite a friend, a family member, your small group, your church to serve with you this week as you seek to share the love of Christ. Shared service builds shared mission and the shared fruitfulness that comes along with it. Thank you so much for watching One Day Closer.

Bird. I've been part of Lighthouse TV since the very beginning. We're now launching out with a new program called Deep Waters. And we have a live audience that comes to the studio. And if you want, you can go to deepwaters.tv and find out more information about this new program.

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1: Are we gonna be okay?

0: Good day, folks. Thank you for joining us here at Your Health. On today's program, we want to talk about the Polynesian wonder, Noni juice. You know, about 15, 18 years ago when Noni hit North America, people claimed that it helped with a wide variety of health conditions, and so many said, how could one fruit juice help all these different scenarios? Well, today's program, we want to talk about the new scientific evidence that supports the use of Noni in a wide variety of health conditions. Noni juice is not just a fruit juice. It is a true medicinal agent, and today I want to get you up to speed on the science on Noni. It's really fascinating. Plus, we'll take a cultural look at Noni, too, its history and how it's been used through the ages to help those who are suffering. That's our program, but first, let's go to our news and see what's happening in the health world. A new study confirms omega-3's benefits in preventing coronary heart disease. Researchers from the Global Organization for EPA and DHA Omega-3s conducted a meta-analysis of 33 previous studies involving over 800,000 patients. They found taking at least 1 gram of EPA and DHA-rich omega-3 fatty acids reduces the risk of coronary artery disease by 18%. They also found taking omega-3s was particularly helpful in preventing heart disease in those with elevated triglycerides or LDL cholesterol levels. Related research published by the New England Journal of Medicine finds when mother takes 2.4 grams of DHA and EPA-rich omega-3s during the first 3 months of pregnancy, their babies are 30% less likely to have asthma and 25% less likely to have lower respiratory infections such as bronchitis or pneumonia. And from the University of Kansas and the University of Adelaide, researchers find from true independent studies if mother takes DHA-rich omega-3 supplements during pregnancy, it dramatically reduces the occurrence of high-risk preterm birth. The study estimates widespread DHA supplementation during pregnancy could prevent over 100,000 high-risk premature births in the U.S. alone. The study was published by the medical journal Prostaglandins, Leukotrienes, and Essential Fatty Acids. Well, folks, here we have an update on the remarkable ability of the marine omega-3s to prevent disease. First, we find from an exhaustive review of 33 previous studies, taking fish oil reduces the risk of coronary artery disease, especially if you have elevated cholesterol or triglyceride levels. About 3 years ago, a study funded by a pharmaceutical company, which, by the way, was designed to fail, this study suggested fish oil did not help to fight heart disease. But this new one, a review of many studies, trumps the negative one hands down. Next, we learn that if mother takes DHA-rich fish oil, she is much less likely to deliver preterm, or premature as we used to call it. In fact, if omega-3 supplementation was widespread here in America, the practice would prevent over 100,000 preterm births. Imagine the lives and money saved and the suffering spared. Also, we learned prenatal DHA and EPA supplementation lowers baby's risk of asthma and pneumonia. We can now add these three benefits to the already long list of omega-3's health rewards. Taking an early afternoon nap helps seniors' brain function. Researchers from the University of Pennsylvania analyzed the mental function and sleep patterns of nearly 3,000 seniors 65 and up. They found the seniors that napped for about 1 hour in the early afternoon showed improved memory and an improved ability to think clearly. The study also found those who took only short naps or napped for longer than 1 hour showed mental decline 6 times greater than those who napped for about an hour daily. The study was published by the Journal of American Geriatric Society. Well, here we're learning more and more about the health benefits provided by getting enough restful sleep. This study finds when seniors take an hour-long nap in the early afternoon, it boosts their mental abilities with improved memory and clarity of thought. The study found short cat naps or long naps were actually a sign of mental decline with age. Now, many people avoid afternoon naps because they're afraid the nap will affect their ability to sleep at night. Past research has shown if the nap does not exceed 1 hour and if the nap is completed before 3 p.m., it does not affect nighttime sleep patterns in the majority. Another recent study from RAND Europe estimates lost sleep costs the United States some 1.2 million working days and $400 billion a year in lost productivity and increased mortality. Sleep authorities blame light pollution and increased exposure to blue light from electronic devices such as computers and TV sets as a leading cause of lost sleep. Now, just how much sleep should we be getting? Sleep experts report newborns should get 16 to 18 hours a day, preschoolers 11 to 12, school-age kids should get at least 10 hours of sleep a day, teens from 9 to 10, and adults should get from 7 to 9 hours of sleep every 24-hour period. How about you? If you're not getting enough sleep, take the steps to improve your sleep, and I assure you, you will begin to feel much better soon. Today on Your Health, we'll discuss the health benefits of the Polynesian wonder, Noni. Stay tuned to learn more.
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6: Welcome back, everyone. It's just great to be with you today. Well, today is going to be a fantastic show. You know why? It's Noni Day. We love talking about Noni. I got to tell you, this substance never ceases to amaze me. A few years ago, when we started bringing you the story of Noni, people thought, well, Noni's just here for now. It's just a passing. It's just a fad. No, Noni stayed just as we thought it would. You know why? Because it works. So Richard has new stories to share with you today. This will be great. So sit back, listen, and learn. So Richard, let's start with the cultural use of Noni, because it's just so amazing.
7: That's where the story begins on Noni. It's the cultural use. And our first exposure to Noni use came from the Polynesians, specifically the Hawaiians. And over the centuries, the Hawaiians have used Noni for infections of the skin and the eyes and also internal infections, sprains and strains for pain, intestinal problems, digestion problems, diabetes and its complication. Even 100 years ago, people had diabetes. 200 years ago, they had diabetes. Various eye problems, respiratory difficulties such as asthma, menstrual difficulties, the pain of childbirth, a general tonic. But it was used, number one, for pain in the Polynesian culture. The unification king of Hawaii, King Kamehameha, wherever he planted his sword, the story goes, he planted a noni tree because he saw the benefit for his people, so he wanted that to be accessible all throughout the Hawaiian Islands. And, you know, this tradition of accessibility to noni juice continues today because often at their churches in the islands, they plant a noni tree so the community has access to this remarkable medicinal plant. The ancient kahunas, so that's the doctors of the Hawaiian and Polynesian culture, considered noni their greatest gift of healing. And these are not my words. It's in their books of how to treat with their natural remedies. Greatest gift of healing. And this belief continues on in the Hawaiian Islands today. Talk to the elders. They will tell you about the benefits of noni juice. Now, this reliance on noni is not unique to the Hawaiian Islands or Polynesian culture. All around the equatorial plain where noni naturally grows, it is being used and has been for hundreds and hundreds of years. A recent study of the ethnomedicine or the cultural medicine use of the Nicobarese tribe of Carnicobar Islands, this is in eastern Indian Ocean. They're very isolated from the rest of the world. This study, fascinating, was in the journal Ethnopharmacology. 15 villages and their traditional practitioners were surveyed. What do you use to treat your sick people? They found they used 150 medicinal plants for 47 different medical uses. Of all the plants studied, they found noni had the highest use value to the Nicobarese tribe. Next study. Another ethnomedicinal study or cultural medicinal use of the native remedies for diabetes and its complications by inhabitants of the Mauritius Islands. These are islands found just east of Africa. They are also isolated from the rest of the world. In this study, they found that these people of the Mauritius Islands, 111 plant species, 30 polyherbal formulas. They also use 16 different animal species as medicinal agents. And here, they found Noni was the most important remedy with the highest use value. Fascinating. A second study of the same people, the Mauritius Islands, they wanted to know, what do they use for pain on these islands? 332 islanders were polled and assayed, 20 different practitioners, 79 different plants, 20 polyherbal formulas, and again, Noni ranked highest in relative importance and most frequently used of all the plants available to them, and it also ranked the highest in use value. Now, we have what we call a roll-in, and this is a hula alau. This is a dance troupe of the Polynesian culture telling the native story of the Hawaiian use of noni juice. It's fascinating. Watch this.
8: And now, discover the Polynesian secret, noni, a gift of life from God. A bud springs forth from the earth. It grows to mature and widespread. A la'au from God. A life it is. Live long and forever. When the roots are firm, the fruit ripens fully. A root, a stem, a leaf, a fruit. Live long and forever. A bitter taste that slithers down your throat. A life-giving drink when prepared by expert hands. Live long and forever. Dig the root. Strip the stem. Pick the leaf. Gather the fruit. Prepare the leaves. Live long and forever. It is a knowledge passed on by our ancestors. It is a life force trickled down from God. E'ola mau, e'ola, e'ola mau'e. Live long and forever. It is a medicine, a gift of life from God. In ancient times, Polynesians revered the plant called noni. They gathered the fruit and the dark green leaves for a variety of medicinal purposes. It was used both internally and externally. The leaves were heated briefly over a fire and placed on wounds that ranged from cuts and bruises to sprains and burns. The yellow ripe fruit was mashed to a pulp, strained through coconut fibers, and drank as a healing tonic for everything from stomach ailments to more serious conditions such as diabetes and blood disorders. Today, Polynesians still consider noni a miracle plant. The knowledge of its preparation and use has been passed from generation to generation.
9: The scientists called noni Morinda citrifolia. It's an evergreen plant that grows around the equatorial plain up to an elevation of about 1,300 feet. It loves lava soil and lots of good moisture. It's a very hardy plant, and it grows quickly on the volcanic flows.
10: These trees right here, they're about between seven and eight feet high after 4 years of growth. At the very young stage, it'll grow out flower pods, and then eventually will grow open, and then the bees will come and pollinate the flowers, and then it creates pods, and as it grows older, it'll lose its flower and then size up and become a ripe noni like this. To pick them, you twist them, and they come right off.
11: Noni love the rock. It's lava stone. Noni really likes that. It's hard work. You gotta put your heart and soul into it. Okay, Ma. Come. Pick some fruits. Noni is a special plant. It makes me feel good. At least, you know, I'm helping people.
12: We came to Hawaii because the volcanic soil is so rich. The fruit is so pristine. It's huge and immaculate. It's highly efficacious. That means it works beautifully. And it's readily accessible. So we're here in this beautiful tropical paradise to help you learn more about this fruit, how you can bring it into your life and make it part of your plan for better health. I strongly recommend you start today with Aloha Noni. I think you'll be very glad you did.
9: We speak to people every day about the results with Aloha Noni, and every day I am truly thankful that I'm associated with a fruit that can bring such relief to so many people. You know, it in everyone's life, there's times of pain and discomfort and sickness and illness. And
12: to have this available to so many with no side effects, no addiction, no stimulants, no narcotic, and to bring the type of relief it brings to people, it's a blessing to us. And I feel especially privileged to be a part of the Polynesian culture bringing that to us and allowing us to have it. It's their gift to us.
7: Well, Cindy, that certainly brings back memories, doesn't it?
6: It does.
7: What an amazing experience. And this dance troupe that agreed to tell this story, you know, they didn't want a dime for this.
6: Right.
7: This was their contribution to America.
6: Right. You know, God got it right, didn't he?
7: He did.
6: Just amazing. And that's why I think it's so important that they put the Noni trees by their churches, because they want the community. Isn't it all about community? They want to help everyone.
7: Yeah. Amazing experience. And you may have seen this before, but it truly shows you the importance of Noni in the Polynesian culture and what it can mean to you if you include it in your daily regimen for better health. 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
9: 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All of the nutrients found in dairy, including calcium, are present in sufficient amounts in other foods. 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I'm Dr. Richard Becker.
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6: We're back, everyone, learning all about Noni. Isn't this just fascinating? Now we're going to talk about the common uses of Noni. Just what is it good for? Richard?
7: Well, in the modern era, we use it for nutritional support for the cancer patient, of course, for pain, inflammation, and swelling. It's outstanding gold star in that category. Arthritis pain, autoimmune disease, inflammatory bowel disease, intestinal conditions, wounds. It acts as a, use it as a poultice and a compress. Of course, cardiovascular disease and blood pressure control. It's hard to believe any one thing can do all these things, but we'll show you the evidence. Cholesterol control, blood flow, clot prevention, liver protection, and native digestion and tonic promoter of regularity, outstanding use there. Diabetes and its complications, including diabetic ulcers on the feet or wherever you may get them. It works as a natural antibiotic, effective against fungi, viruses, bacteria, yeast, even at parasites, intestinal worms and whatnot, brain and nerve protector, an immune modulator, and stimulant recovery, anti-aging, and a daily tonic. You know, Cindy, when we first started telling America about Noni, if we went to PubMed, our nation's medical library, there were about 12 articles, and they were very scanty, mostly discussing the cultural uses of Noni. But today, if you were to go, there'd be over 560 articles at PubMed, and if you go to Google Scholar, a worldwide medical library online, over 13,000 articles dealing with Morinda citrifolia. And many of these are now human studies with direct knowledge. Let's get started on these. Noni and its use in cancer, research summary and up to date. To date, we have test tube and animal studies that show Noni is effective as nutritional support for cancers of the mouth, the esophagus, the lungs, colon and rectum, breast, cervix, skin cancer and melanoma, along with UVA and UVB protection, one of the causes of skin cancers, leukemias, lymphomas, and sarcomas. All of these, it's been studied in test tube and animal studies. Multiple studies show when lab animals are given a carcinoma, like lung cancer or a leukemia, they live 75% longer and respond better to chemotherapy while experiencing fewer side effects. This is in animal studies. Scientists have also explained how Noni nutritionally supports the cancer patients. It does this through modulation of the immune system. It induces DNA changes in the cancer cells that lead to apoptosis, which means the cancer cells die on their own. And this is induced through DNA changes in the cancer cells by Noni. It detoxifies carcinogens. It also helps to prevent cancer. Fewer mitogenic figures in the biopsies, reduces oxidative stress, inhibits angiogenesis, which is the formation of new blood vessels in the tumor. Tumor can't grow without a blood supply, right? If you stop the blood flow, you help to reduce that tumor load, and Noni does that. And it also helps to prevent metastasis. All of these have been done in animal and test tube studies. Now, the critics say, well, we need human studies. You know, these are very expensive. No pharmaceutical company is going to prove their competitor, which is the natural world. This is difficult to do. If you are a philanthropist and you have billions of dollars to spend to help us with this project, we would love to do that. Help us do that. Help us prove it to the world. But as of yet, I can't give you those studies, but we have a lot of evidence. A large study of 500 or more medicinal plants used for the support of cancer, a large study found that Noni showed the most promise of all these 500 different plants. The University of Hawaii did a study on terminally ill cancer patients, and they found Noni relieved the pain while it improved the quality of life in terminal cancer patients. We used Noni in my recovery of cancer. I found it helped immensely. Now, perhaps the most common use of Noni is for pain. Now, this is amazing. Now, this is new knowledge here. Listen to this. International Journal of Biomacromolecules. These are mostly proteins, large molecules. This is the last frontier of human physiology. We're learning what these some 13,000 different proteins that reside in the human body do. Now, Noni contains a heat and acid-stable protein. See, when we eat a protein, we have a piece of beefsteak, let's say. The stomach acid denatures the protein. If we cook the meat, which we always do, of course, it denatures the protein as well. But this protein found in noni juice is stable to heat. Now, what this means is we can pasteurize the juice and make it safe to ship around the world, and it still works. So this notion that you have to have only raw noni juice to get pain relief, it's not true. And this study proves it. It's heat stable and acid stable. So we can send a safe product. That's comforting to know, isn't it, Cindy?
6: It is.
7: It certainly is. Because we take this very seriously, the safety of our products. So this heat-stable protein blocks the transmission of pain impulses up the spinal cord. They were able to prove it, and it also calms inflammation. Now, narcotic pain relievers block the impulse of pain up the spinal cord, but they don't calm inflammation. In fact, they cause a little inflammation. Noni juice blocks the pain and the inflammation. Noni juice inhibits bradykinins, cytokines, the COX-1 and 2 enzymes, and other mechanisms, calming inflammation by at least six mechanisms. Noni also inhibits metallomatrix proteinase enzymes. This is an enzyme that destroys connective tissues. Now, we've all known somebody, and you may have it yourself, a deforming arthritis like rheumatoid, where the hands become crippled. This metallomatrix proteinase enzyme is destroying the joint. Noni inhibits that enzyme, and it slows this process down. So we're seeing all these mechanisms by which noni inhibits pain. Noni also inhibits the production of uric acid, which is the cause of gout. One of the most painful arthritis, most painful conditions a human could ever have is gout. Noni inhibits the production of this uric acid. Noni is helpful in a wide variety of painful conditions, including inflammatory bowel disease. Noni is 70% as effective as morphine for pain, roughly equal to tramadol, but there's no narcotic, no stimulant, no dependency. You can stop noni at any time. You will not crave it. I guarantee that. I guarantee it. And it will not sedate you. It will not make you sleepy. You can take it in the morning. You won't want to go back to bed. It's not like that. Stop it at any time. Start it at any time. Opioid use has increased 500% increase in the last 10 years in the United States. What this means is we don't have people wanting to abuse. We have people who

0: You get stress on the kidneys, even kidney failure and liver failure. You can develop an ulcer, painful stomach ulcers from ibuprofen use. This is common knowledge. But they powerfully inhibit these two enzymes. Now, Noni relieves pain by gently inhibiting at least 6, 7, 8 different mechanisms. You add them all up, it's closer to 10. So that gentle suppression gives you profound pain relief without complications and side effects. Let's go to our break. We have cardiovascular disease next.
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2: 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We will, because our future is the future. So we're going to build bridges and hospitals in a day and feed those left in the cold. 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

0: We're back, everyone. We are having an amazing discussion on the benefits of noni. This is so great. We've talked about noni and its help nutritionally supporting the cancer patient and its amazing properties of helping those in pain. Now we're going to talk about cardiovascular benefit. Richard, this is a big one as well.
1: Yeah, the leading health threat to America, according to many, many health experts, is hypertension. And noni lowers blood pressure. But we've seen this in at least three human studies. Here we have a higher level of evidence. And multiple animal studies show noni lowers blood pressure roughly equal to an ACE inhibitor, one of our most common forms of blood pressure medications. Noni contains a synergistic blend of over 40 different antioxidants. Many of these are polyphenols. Now, we've talked about polyphenols. Curcumin is a polyphenol. Olive leaf extract has polyphenol. Mangosteen has polyphenol. These are powerful, health-promoting antioxidants, and noni has unique polyphenols. It's a blend of almost 40 of these, 40 different antioxidant types, including vitamin C. There's a little of that in there, too. This is why noni shows remarkably strong activity against developing cholesterol plaques in our arteries. These powerful antioxidants help to protect the artery from

0: damage that leads to plaques that cut off blood flow and lead to heart attacks and strokes. It's just that simple. Noni lowers cholesterol levels by 20% in smokers. It also lowers HDL, or raises HDL by about 20% while calming the inflammatory response in smokers' lungs. University of Illinois did studies on this. Promotes systemic blood flow, helps the blood get in the nooks and crannies, which is the essence of good health, good blood flow. And we know how it does it. It inhibits red blood cell aggregation. This is a platelet adhesiveness. It also normalizes thrombin activity. What I'm trying to say here is Noni prevents needless blood clots. We want our blood to clot when we're damaged, when we've been hurt and trauma and lacerations, etc. We want our blood to clot it appropriately. But we don't want it to clot when we're just sitting in the easy chair watching your health show. That's not good. That's what leads to heart attacks and strokes and bad things. So it helps to keep the blood flowing, and we know the mechanism, which is that's new information as well. Supports brain blood flow by supporting choline processing. The scientists have it all worked out. Leave it for our uses. It helps to promote blood flow to the brain just like it does to the heart and other organs. Multiple animal studies have shown that Noni counters a high-fat diet. So multiple ways now we know why the Polynesians have been using Noni to prevent cardiovascular disease for up to 2,000 years now. We have evidence of that. Diabetes, liver health updates. Multiple studies show now that Noni improves measures of glucose control in diabetes. It lowers glucose level. It improves insulin function, less insulin resistance. It promotes weight loss by raising cholecystokinin levels. This is an appetite-suppressing hormone. There's reasons why we're hungry. And this drive of hormone control is a powerful thing. And once we put on some weight, these hormones rage even more to support our weight. Noni can be a very helpful addition. And this is one of the traditional uses of Noni, is to help people lose weight. We didn't know how, but the science now says, yeah, that's legit. It raises cholecystokinin levels. It also counters the effect of high fat and high starch and sugar diet. This is all very helpful for diabetes and weight gain, the pre-diabetic syndrome. Multiple studies show Noni protects the liver from toxins, including damage that may be caused by diabetes. Multiple studies, carbon tetrachloride. Give a dose of Noni to the animal first. Give it a dose of carbon tetrachloride, which is an absolute liver killer. The animal actually survives when they have Noni first. This is really a remarkable thing in protecting the liver. Journal of Natural Products, 2013, fairly new, November, researchers identified 5 new and 10 previously known compounds that are responsible for Noni's anti-diabetes actions and diabetes complex. The interest in Noni worldwide scientific community is staggering. Just in the last 18 months, they're finally catching on, folks. It is amazing. We're getting to we're not quite to the level of curcumin and grapeseed extract, but we're catching up quickly, and it's all over the world. It's not just America who wants to know. Everybody all around the world wants to know about Noni. So they know a lot about how diabetes is helped by the Noni product. Next, natural antibiotic summary and update. Noni has remarkable antibiotic, antiviral, antifungal, anti-yeast, anti-parasitic activity, making it effective against our most common pathogens, Candida. How many of you have the yeast syndrome? Noni is a part of this treatment for you. Helps with the regularity, gets you back on track with regularity, suppresses the yeast growth without the damaging effects of Diflucan and the medicines. These are powerful medicines. They have their place, but they're hard on the liver. You can't take these things every day. You will learn with the yeast syndrome, you have to follow the diet. And, you know, it takes people a while to accept that, doesn't it, Cindy?
1: It does.
0: But we have to do it. We have to follow the low-sugar, low-starch diet and use these medicinal agents. It works. We don't get resistance to the germs. That's the true beauty of the natural approach to things. We also know the mechanism by which Noni inhibits the growth of yeast, Aspergillus, human immune virus, and even hepatitis C virus. Noni promotes probiotic growth. Even though it's a powerful antibiotic, it promotes the powerful good probiotics. In fact, there was a study I found that they say you can use a Noni broth to grow your probiotics now. It is that effective as a food source for the good organisms, but it kills the pathogens. Isn't that amazing? How does it know? How does it know? How does the body know the difference? But it does. It does. New one here, study evaluating noni's anti-hepatitis C activity. Mechanism explained and molecules identified. This is microbiology, immunology. You can read this for yourself. Recommended research. Use the molecules in noni to start to make new drugs for hepatitis C. Journal of Agriculture Food Chemistry, noni inhibits H. pylori. Are you struggling with H. pylori? Not only does it inhibit the germ, but it inhibits the scarring of the stomach that H. pylori can cause, which leads to chronic pain. Next on our list when we return from our break is the brain and nervous system. How does noni work there? We'll be right back.

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2: 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I'm Cindy Becker. When we struggle with disease and painful health conditions, we can become overwhelmed with negative thoughts. We may even develop depression. The Apostle Paul offered guidelines to help us preserve a positive attitude during times of trouble. He wrote in Philippians 4, verse 8, "Whatever is true, whatever is noble, whatever is right, whatever is admirable, if anything is excellent or praiseworthy, think about such things." Thinking positive thoughts is the first step toward overcoming worry, even depression. Proverbs 17, verse 22 reminds us, "A cheerful heart is good medicine, but a crushed spirit dries up the bones." Remember these words of wisdom as you face your health challenges. I'm Cindy Becker. This is our hope for you today.
1: 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I'm Dr. Richard Becker.
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2: We're back talking about Noni, and now Richard, this one's interesting.
4: Yes.
2: You have some research about Noni and how it nutritionally supports brain health.
4: Yes, animal studies show that Noni's antioxidant, anti-inflammatory, and blood flow promoting properties helps to protect the brain from strokes. If you have a stroke, the damage is less, which is a very good thing. It also protects from the inflammation associated with Alzheimer's disease and the neurodegenerative diseases like Parkinson's disease. These are all basically inflammatory diseases with mitochondrial dysfunction. And a new line of research on Noni is helping to explain how Noni helps so many different things. It improves mitochondrial function. See, the mitochondria gives us the energy for the cells to do all its various tasks. This is why we take CoQ10, right? We know about that. Noni protects the mitochondria. Isn't that amazing? This is the new research we're getting, and I'm loving this. Also, on Parkinson's disease, they found that Noni protected from the side effects of medicine. You know, L-DOPA really helps Parkinson's disease, but it only helps for a little while. As soon as you get so many side effects, it's prohibitive. Noni helps to protect from that. Journal of Ayurvedic Medicine, Noni has been shown to have an anxiolytic, a sedative, and hypnotic effect, 50% as effective as Valium or diazepam. Now, if you take Noni in the morning, you won't want to go back to sleep. It's not like that. And we helped you understand that with the pain. It does it through so many different mechanisms that you don't get the side effects. So here's how I recommend you use the Noni. When you're in pain and you're lying in bed trying to go to sleep, and you know, we humans, we get an emotional response to pain. That's how we're made. It helps us avoid the next painful experience. But it's difficult to fall asleep when you're hurting. Take the Noni juice, go lie back down, 10 minutes, you will calm down, the pain will subside, and most of the time you'll be able to go to sleep. It's amazing how it does. And then in the morning and the next day, you won't crave the noni like you did the pain pill. See? You won't want that. So that's the beauty of it. Next, noni and intestinal health. Heartburn, gastroesophageal reflux disease, irregularity, constipation. That's second next to pain relieving effect for noni. Gold star performance for noni. Get off the PPIs if you can, if it's appropriate for you. Restore intestinal mobility, probiotics, noni, glucomannan fiber, and you'll get a little oil of oregano to calm the yeast. Get that synergistic blend, and you won't need the acid-suppressing drugs anymore and all their complications. Noni helps with regularity. Tremendous. Here is a very important noni immunity summary and update. Noni is a powerful immune system modulator. It has beta-glucan-like molecules in it. This is newer knowledge. They're beginning to explain how it works. It stimulates macrophages, T, and B cells. What this means, T cells are cell-mediated immunity, viruses, fungus, cancer. B cells are the humoral immunity, which is anything that has to do with bacteria and antibodies. So, in essence, when these two arms are stimulated, your entire immune response is amplified. And it all came from the simple agent of noni. We have proof of this now. We know this is all new, how all this works. It's really quite amazing. And one of the properties is that they've been able to prove that noni inhibits metastasis of cancer. Now, I would never tell you that just take your noni, that's all you need for cancer care. This is nutritional support. You can use it with the agents your doctor prescribes for cancer treatment. That's how most people do it. There are scenarios where the doctor says, we don't have anything to help you with your cancer. This is a terminal case. It's a grave diagnosis. I would push the noni and a complete program. You'd be amazed how many people are alive today because they embraced holism when told you have terminal cancer. It happens. Not for everyone. We know that. But many are alive today because of plans like this. So learn what you can. Learn more and more about it. Let's see. There's so much new on the noni. We don't have time for all of this. Ethnopharmacology, animal study, dramatically reduces inflammation, spasm, and long-term narrowing of asthma. It reduces the allergic response, and over time, the airways get chronically smaller and smaller and smaller, and this is a life-threatening asthma. And they were able to prove in animal studies how noni prevents that from happening. And noni has been used for asthma for hundreds of years, and now we know how it does. They've been able to explain it. Liver protective for long-term use. Noni has just been approved by the European Union for use in Europe now. That was a big hurdle for noni, and it's passed their safety profile. In America, noni is generally regarded as safe. Generally regarded as safe. Let's see, what else? Noni and gynecological summary. It helps with menopause symptoms. Noni reduces pain and blood pressure, improves mood and hearing, while it protects bone mass. This was a large study in postmenopausal women. Let's repeat that. Reduces the pain. Menopause can be a painful condition. The joints ache, the bones ache, lowers the blood pressure. Menopause, blood pressure goes up. In most women, it starts to, it may not be high enough that you need medicine, but it starts to go up. We can lower that down. It improves the mood, and it improves hearing while it protects bone mass. In the younger years, ladies, noni has been used for a very long time to help with the pain of dysmenorrhea, and it can still be used today. Here's the bottom line. Does noni help your quality of life? Does your diet improve your quality of your life? Do the special fruits and fruit juices, do they do more than just supply nutrition, or are they medicinal? University of Illinois, noni juice drinkers after 3 months showed improved quality of life, improved ability to physically function. You know, if you can get up and go in our senior years and enjoy the fruits of your labors and enjoy your kids, your grandkids, and family and all that you've worked for, that's a blessing. Isn't it? It would be to me. Diminished body pain, increased vitality, improved mental health, and a slight improvement of hearing. We haven't explained that one yet. Now, let's go to our break. But when we return, let's talk about how do you take noni. And I've got to warn you about something. Noni doesn't taste good. But we'll talk about how to cover that up, too. We'll be right back.
5: heard, I've been part of Lighthouse TV since the very beginning. We're now launching out with a new program called Deep Waters. And we have a live audience that comes to the studio. And if you want, you can go to deepwaters.tv and find out more information about this new program.

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11: We're back, everyone. Now we're going to talk about how you supplement with Noni. And I've got to tell you, we're going to talk about that taste.
12: Yeah.
11: So, Richard, you know, Noni doesn't really taste that good.
12: Nope, it
11: doesn't. But if you ask me, it's really not that bad either.
12: No, you get used to it.
11: You really do.
12: I think of it this way. If I want to have a nice, sweet-tasting, enjoyable tropical fruit punch and sit on the beach and enjoy the sunset, I'm going to have papaya and pineapple, you know, that type of stuff, a little coconut in it. Well, it's delicious.
11: Mm-hmm.
12: But Noni is medicine.
11: Mm-hmm.
12: And with each drink, you're reminded, this is a medicine. Treat it with respect. Hold it with a prayer in your heart for healing. And that taste reminds you of that. Now, I'm used to it. I can swallow down the Noni, and it doesn't offend me. You do. People get used to the taste. The taste does not linger in the mouth for long. It doesn't cling to the mouth. You know, some flavors stick with you for a long time, like a hot chili pepper.
11: Right.
12: It's not like that at all.
11: Well,
12: it's
11: Richard,
12: not like it at all.
11: Your fruit juices that are thick, more like a puree,
12: uh-huh.
11: Even the goji and the mangosteen, which are delicious, but they're a thick, pulpish type. Noni's thin.
12: It is.
11: So the taste dissipates really quickly. It does not coat your tongue.
12: It does not
11: you
12: coat
11: just
12: your tongue.
11: Drink it and go on.
12: But if taste is still an issue, mm-hmm. grape juice, blueberry juice, root beer covers it well. They all have sugar in them, you know. So if a spoonful of sugar helps medicine go down, as the song says, I guess a little is okay. But I have learned adding just a little water to the Noni. It helps blunt the strong taste, too. Just a little water will do it for your low-sugar approach. Now, the dose can be anywhere from 1 ounce a day all the way up to 16 or more ounces a day. Most do not need that high dose. I would start with a lower dose than 16, maybe 4 or 5 ounces a day. Get the pain relief you need. Get control of the diabetes. Make progress. Show that it's working. And then decrease the dose to the least to get the job done because, you know, we want to be economically efficient in what we do, and we want to waste a medicine in any way, a medicinal food like this. So I would say most people who have an ongoing painful condition, 2 to 4 ounces a day, and if they're having a rough evening, they can take another 2 to 4 ounces in the evening, and they do well. Cindy, tell us a little bit how we can get Noni.
11: Okay. Well, Noni's basically, we have three different types. We have the regular juice. which that one is packaged in a plastic bottle, but I've got to tell you, it's the safe, good quality one. You don't get gas exchange, anything like that.
12: So it's
11: that's
12: a safe
11: for
12: plastic.
11: Economics.
12: It's a good
11: safe
12: plastic.
11: Okay, right.
12: Good.
11: Then we have the organic juice, which is USDA certified organic. That's in a glass bottle. You can buy it singly or also in cases of four. We also have the Noni Concentrate, which is the organic Noni concentrated down. That's to really help with your taste issue. You only take a teaspoon of the concentrate, whereas you take 1 to 4 ounces or so of the regular juice. They're all very economical. I'm telling you, this is the best price Noni that I have found anywhere on the internet, anywhere. And it is volume priced. So when you buy it by the case of four, it's really economical.
12: Yes. And you can sign up for the auto ship.
11: That's right.
12: So it keeps coming without effort.
11: Good point. You can get it monthly, bi-monthly, whatever suits your needs for you.
12: And if you should ever say, you know, I don't think this Noni is relieving my pain anymore, stop it for a week.
11: You'll remember.
12: At the end of that week, you'll go, oh, yeah, it was. I'm going back on my Noni.
11: That's right.
12: You know, there's a lot of hype in the nutritional supplement world. Noni is not hype. It's here to stay. It is a medicinal agent, and I thank God for it every day.
11: And it works.
12: Thank you for your kind attention. We'll see you tomorrow, folks. Bye-bye.
11: Thanks, everyone. We'll see you tomorrow. Bye-bye.
13: 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It knows no conditions, so you better buckle in. 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But remember, love isn't lax. It always double checks. 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
14: 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And we know he's coming because Jesus authenticated his second coming by rising from the dead.

Thank you for joining us for CBN Newswatch. I'm Ephraim Graham. Ahead today, an update on the international showdown between Britain and Israel in a battle involving the biblical lands of Judea and Samaria. As Britain wants to see the establishment of a Palestinian state, while Israel is pushing back against what it calls a distortion of international law over whether Israel can legally occupy those historic lands. Here at home, tomorrow marks 25 years since the worst terror attack ever in America. And from the

0: We announced what we did yesterday because we believe that the only way forward for security for the Israeli people and the Palestinian people is a two-state solution.
1: On Tuesday, Miliband declared for the first time that Britain considers Israel's occupation of Judea and Samaria unlawful.
2: Today I announce that the official view of the British government is that the occupation is unlawful. Because of Israel's entrenchment of its control, its intention to extend permanent sovereignty, and its expansionist agenda via illegal settlements.
1: But international lawyer Natasha Hausdorff maintains that Judea and Samaria are legally occupied territory under a principle of international law called uti possidetis iuris, or as you possess under the law.
3: And it says that the new state inherits the pre-existing administrative lines of whatever unit preceded it. In Israel's case, the unit that preceded it was the British Mandate for Palestine.
1: Hausdorff argues that under this principle, when Israel declared its independence in 1948, it inherited the boundaries of the British Mandate, including Judea and Samaria.
3: The moment that they declare independence, as a default rule. So anywhere there is no agreement to the contrary on borders or territory, uti possidetis iuris tells us what the borders of that new state are.
1: Some argue this law does not apply to Israel because of its unique circumstances, but it has been used around the world since the 19th century to establish borders for new countries.
3: It puts the lie to so many of these falsehoods that are propagated about Israel using international legal terminology, occupation being a very prominent factor. It also goes to show that illegal settlements is a false claim also. It is a false claim that is being used to justify this idea that Jews shouldn't live in Judea and Samaria, or that parts of this territory ought to be ethnically cleansed of Jews.
1: The UK says the Palestinian Authority played a key role in its decision.
0: We talked to the representatives of the Palestinian people, the Palestinian Prime Minister, the representative here, and they both said to us with a very clear voice, You need to act from our point of view.
1: Itamar Marcus of Palestinian Media Watch warns Palestinian leadership rhetoric doesn't always match the Western vision of two states living side by side.
4: Well, let me tell you, they can't have self-determination because they define their self as Palestine from the river to the sea. There is no room in the Palestinian long-term ideology for an Israel.
1: Meanwhile, Israel is giving Britain 30 days to close its consulate in Jerusalem.
5: And Chris Mitchell is joining us now with more. So, Chris, it seems this issue of Judea and Samaria never really goes away. What does the Bible say about these lands?
6: Well, the Bible is very clear about these lands, Ephraim. It goes back to all the way to Book of Genesis. Genesis chapter 12 is that when Abram had sojourned from the land of where he was called out of Ur of the Chaldees, and then he came to the land of Canaan, and that's where it says in Genesis chapter 12, the first place where God appeared to Abram, who became Abraham, and he gave him this land. It also says that in Genesis chapter 15, Genesis chapter 17. So this is the land of the Bible where Joshua divided the land between the 12 tribes. This is Hebron, where the burial place of the patriarchs, Abraham and Sarah, are. And so this is so biblically rooted. This is the biblical heartland. This is most of what we read in the Hebrew scriptures is what we find in this part of Israel, the biblical heartland of the state of Israel.
5: Does Israel consider these lands part of its biblical heritage?
6: Oh, definitely. You know, when they look to the scriptures and they look to the prophets that said that one day the Jewish people would return. They would be scattered throughout the world and then they would return. So many of the, and I would say probably maybe most of the 500,000 to 600,000 Jews that are living in Judea and Samaria consider this, a fulfillment of prophecy, that they are living out what Jeremiah and Isaiah and Ezekiel said one day would happen. They would come back, settle the land, and that's where the settler becomes a pejorative term, but they believe they are legitimate biblical settlers to the land that was promised by God to the Jewish people, and that they have come back in fulfillment of prophecies where they would plant vineyards on the mountains of Israel and where they would rebuild the cities that had been laid waste. So certainly these

0: people believe that they are fulfilling biblical prophecy and see that's why they feel so rooted to the ground there.
1: Why are these lands such an ongoing international flashpoint?
0: Well, because they're claimed by both the Jewish people and by the Palestinian, by the Arab people that had lived in this land. And many of the nations of the world, and most obviously and would be the UK right now, see this as a future Palestinian state, as you know, two states living side by side. As we heard from Itamar Marcus, you know, that sounds very good in English, but in some of the Arabic that the Palestinian media portrays, they really want a one-state solution. They eventually want all of Israel, and many times they see, say, the Oslo Accords or some of the diplomatic efforts as just one more way to gain a future Palestinian state that includes all of Israel, not just the West Bank. And I would add, Ephraim, there is a sense in Islam that land that had once been ruled by Islam needs to return under the submission of Islam. For 400 years, from 1517 to 1917, all of this land was part of the Ottoman Empire and part of Islamic lands. And it's the duty of many Muslims, according to, say, the Hamas Charter, that they would reclaim this land. And that's why this will be a flashpoint, I believe, Ephraim, for the foreseeable future.
1: Will Israel ever try to annex them into their official borders and make them part of Israel itself?
0: Well, it's possible, and it's certainly something that maybe right-wing politicians here would want, conservative people, people that see this as the biblical land, they would want to annex this land. You may remember several years ago, just before the Abraham Accords were signed, there was really a momentum of actually making these annexing both the West Bank and the Jordan Valley. And that was really stopped mainly because of some of the Arab countries that were going to sign the Abraham Accords. They didn't want Israel to go ahead and annex those lands. So they did not annex them. The Abraham Accords, as we all know, were signed 2020 at the White House. And so in the future, it is a possibility that they would try to annex these lands. And if so, that could make it maybe even more contentious if many of the nations of the world feel this is had been meant to be a future of a Palestinian state.
1: Unfolding day by day. What is the next step in this showdown? How will Israel deal with Britain and these other countries over Judea and Samaria?
0: Well, it seems like the time clock for the 30 days for the British consulate to leave has already started, maybe got 28 or 27 days left. And it's likely that there will be more countries. And Gideon Sar, the foreign minister of Israel, is promising that if other nations do this, there will be consequences. There will be consequences for the UK, maybe France, and other nations that go along the same route as the UK. And we haven't seen yet exactly what the White House is going to decide, but that's certainly one of the things we'll see in the near future.
1: All right, we'll be watching for sure. Our CBN News Middle East Bureau Chief Chris Mitchell, as always, thank you so much for your time and your insight. Coming up, tomorrow marks 25 years since 9/11. We're going to hear from a special agent who became a first responder as debris filled the streets and jet fuel fell from the sky. We'll meet the hero who saved lives when we come back.

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4: Tomorrow is September 11th. It's now been 25 years since America suffered its worst ever terrorist attack. Former Secret Service agent Darren Kinder is sharing what he witnessed inside the World Trade Center complex on that day and how those moments changed his life forever. Kelly Wright has his story.
5: On the morning of September 11th, 2001, Darren Kinder was a young Secret Service agent assigned to the World Trade Center field office. He recalls it was a beautiful sunny morning.
6: A bunch of us had just finished working out in the gym and putting on some suits for the work day, and then we were told to evacuate, and didn't know exactly what was going on, but when we dumped out onto the street, we were on the north side of Tower One, and that's exactly where that first plane had impacted. And we looked up and we knew, we didn't know what was going on in totality, but we knew we were under attack.
5: In an instant, the mission for Darren and his fellow agents changed.
6: We transitioned from special agent to first responder. This was not our mission set. This was not what we were supposed to do. This had really nothing to do with our mission in general. But it was time to answer the call, to answer the bell.
5: Kinder and roughly 30 other agents rushed to help the wounded outside the towers, treating victims as smoke, panic, and debris filled the streets. He recalls giving first aid to a badly burned woman.
6: I was rendering first aid to this woman's arm. It was badly burned. I mean, Kelly, it seemed like there was skin dripping from her fingertips. I think raining jet fuel had got her.
5: While treating the wounded, the danger increased as the second plane slammed into Tower 2. A short time later, Kinder witnessed a chain reaction of horrible events as the towers began to fall.
6: That's when this massive explosion just hit right over the top of my head. The second plane came in and hit Tower 2 with brutal precision. And, the day just got worse.
7: You can see the firemen assembled here, the police officers, FBI agents, and you can see the two towers. A huge explosion now, raining debris on all of us. We better get out of the way.
5: As people ran for their lives away from the buildings, Kinder and two other agents ran into Tower 1 to help others get out.
6: At that point, myself and two other agents, we just ran into the World Trade Center complex and entered into the stairwell, started climbing in the stairs of Tower 1, looking for people, to help get out, and we ended up helping a few people evacuate out of that stairwell. I had a front row seat to evil on September 11, 2001. But I also saw the best of America.
5: He recalls how, in the middle of terror, first responders and ordinary citizens chose to help others, even at great personal risk. Kinder says his faith in God carried him through the chaos.
6: I knew that the Lord was with me. I always knew that the Lord was with me.
5: As ash, smoke, and debris covered lower Manhattan, Kinder and his fellow agents kept assisting wherever they could.
6: One point in the day when both towers had collapsed, I mean, me and three other Secret Service agents commandeered a fire truck that wasn't damaged, and we hooked up a hose, and we became, like, for an hour, like this volunteer firefighting team, right? This amateur hour, because all the other firefighters, Kelly, they were gone.
8: And were there occasions on that day, 9/11, that you saw your faith go into action?
6: I had this weird encounter with this woman in a dark room after the first tower collapsed. We kind of took refuge in this alley, and I encouraged her that God is real. I encouraged her to pray for these people as I was sending her away and I was going back to the World Trade Center site.
5: Even with fire, death, and destruction all around him, Darren remembers another divine encounter that helped steady him with peace in the midst of terror.
6: The Lord almost, like, literally put me on a knee in the middle of that intersection, Church and Bessie Street, fire all around me. And I took a knee in that intersection, and that's as if I've never heard the audible voice of God, but it's as if I felt a squeeze on my shoulder and a small voice that said, I am with you.
5: For years, Kinder kept much of his story private, using that time for much-needed healing. Now, he is sharing his story through the book, Bury Me in a Dirty Suit, dedicated to first responders who lost their lives that day trying to save others.
6: I just wrote in the book that most of us, a lot of us, a large group of us there that were just in these dirty suits, these filthy suits, because we had been in a fight, we had answered the bell and paid the price. And we, I mean, my shoes were melted, my pants were shorter because they had been catching fire all day. It was crazy. And I made a promise on September 12th. I was praying with my wife, and I said to the Lord, look, I'm going to spend the rest of my days getting my suit dirty in the name of Jesus. I don't know why you spared me. I don't know why I'm still here, but it must be for a reason, for a mission.
9: I want you all to know that America today is on bended knee in prayer for the people whose lives were lost here, for the workers who work here, for the families who mourn. This nation stands with the good people of New York City and New Jersey and Connecticut as we mourn the loss of thousands of our citizens.
5: Just 2 days after the attacks, the Secret Service agent returned to Ground Zero, assigned to protect President George W. Bush during his historic visit to the site.
6: I was there at Ground Zero with President Bush as he came in, and it's one of the high water marks of my professional career.
5: Kinder says America must never forget not only the horror of 9/11 from New York to the Pentagon and Shanksville, Pennsylvania, but also the unity that followed.
6: My hope for America is to return to some kind of baseline unity, right? And I think, just me being a man of faith, I think the only possible avenue for that is revival, is a renewal of faith, is a joint following of Jesus.
5: Darren Kinder, now a former Secret Service agent, says his mission did not end at Ground Zero. Today, he continues to call upon Americans to live with faith, courage, and a willingness to serve. Kelly Wright, CBN News.
10: Once again, the name of Darren Kinder's book is Bury Me in a Dirty Suit, and you can find it wherever books are sold. Still ahead, we're going to take you to the main target on 9/11, New York City, and the protest against the new mayor, Zohran Mamdani. We've got the story, and we'll tell you what's behind it right after this.
11: It can disturb your work, relationships, even your health.
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19: 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Elderly widows, Holocaust survivors, and families who can't afford food this holiday season. 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
4: As America remembers 25 years since the September 11th terrorist attacks, there's an effort to keep New York's mayor, who's a Muslim, Zohra Mamdani, away from Friday's ceremonies. As Lori Johnson now reports, the petition has gained 108,000 signatures.
20: At New York City Hall, relatives of 9/11 victims held pictures of family members lost at the World Trade Center that day. 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
21: My message to Mayor Mamdani is, dude, we don't want you to come.
20: Their petition, asking organizers to not include Mamdani, questions the mayor's respect for the victims due to concerns over his reluctance to condemn phrases such as globalize the intifada, adding he's insufficiently critical of extremist ideologies.
22: We are asking respectfully that he not show up, even though there's going to be other politicians there.
20: Critics also point to last week's 9/11 ceremony when Mamdani handed a symbolic pen to City Attorney Ramzi Kassam, who previously represented a convicted Al-Qaeda member whose brother-in-law was a 9/11 hijacker.
23: Stay away, Mamdani! Stay away, Mamdani!
20: At another Manhattan event, victims' families and others gathered for the Unite Against Terror rally, organized by the End Jew Hatred Movement.
24: We came here to support the movement against Mamdani going to the World Trade Center. He's not welcome there.
20: Rudy Giuliani, New York's mayor on 9/11, agrees with the effort.
25: Having lost friends there and being very close to many of the families, it offends me that he's coming.
20: Despite the controversy, Mamdani vows to attend.
26: I'm proud to be the mayor of this city. I love this city. I love this country. And what I want this week to be a focus on is on the families whose loved ones were stolen from them 25 years ago in the horrific act of terror of September 11th. And a focus also on the first responders who gave everything they could to this city and to the people who came together to try and help their fellow New Yorkers.
20: Friday's Ground Zero ceremony will also be attended by all four former living presidents. The Trump administration will be represented by Vice President J.D. Vance, while the president attends an event at the Pentagon. Lori Johnson, CBN News.
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29: I'm Professor Walton.
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4: 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I thank you that I am delivered, I am being delivered, and I will be delivered. 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Goodbye and God bless.
0: Thank you for watching Lighthouse TV. I pray the programs here are helping you grow closer to Jesus. Psalm 34:17 says, "The righteous cry out, and the Lord hears them. He delivers them from all their troubles." One of the things that truly moves my heart is spending time in prayer for you. When you call our prayer line, your requests are brought before the Lord by people who care deeply. We take time to pray, not just once, but regularly. It's an honor to bring your needs to God. And if God has moved in your life, we'd love to hear your story. Your testimony encourages others and gives glory to the one who hears and answers prayer. Isaiah 41:10 says, "Fear not, for I am with you. Be not dismayed, for I am your God." So remember, you are not alone, and we would be honored to pray with you.

0: the bravest person I know is my daughter, Cynthia.
1: My friend, Sean, and he was in the Air Force.
2: One of the bravest things he ever did wasn't when he first enlisted. It was when he found his first support group.
1: It was when he asked to move in with me and my mom.
3: I felt like I was lost, and you gave me a place to stay.
0: She went on foreign soil. She went to war. But the bravest thing she did is when she asked for help.

After Paul and his friends had traveled through Amphipolis and Apollonia, they went on to Thessalonica. A Jewish meeting place was in that city. So as usual, Paul went there to worship, and on three Sabbaths he spoke to the people. He used the scriptures to show them that the Messiah had to suffer, but that he would rise from death. Paul also told them that Jesus is the Messiah he was preaching about. Some of them believed what Paul had said, and they became followers with Paul and Silas. Some Gentiles and many important women also believed the message. The Jewish leaders were jealous and got some worthless bums who hung around the marketplace to start a riot in the city. They wanted to drag Paul and Silas out to the mob, and so they went straight to Jason's home. But when they did not find them there, they dragged out Jason and some of the Lord's followers. They took them to the city authorities and shouted, "Paul and Silas have been upsetting things everywhere. Now they have come here, and Jason has welcomed them into his home. All of them break the laws of the Roman emperor by claiming that someone named Jesus is king." The officials and the people were upset when they heard this. So they made Jason and the other followers pay bail before letting them go. That same night, the Lord's followers sent Paul and Silas onto Berea. Then after they arrived, they went to the Jewish meeting place. The people in Berea were much nicer than those in Thessalonica, and they gladly accepted the message. Day after day, they studied the scriptures to see if these things were true. Many of them put their faith in the Lord, including some important Greek women and several men. When the Jewish leaders in Thessalonica heard that Paul had been preaching God's message in Berea, they went there and caused trouble by turning the crowds against Paul. Right away, the followers sent Paul down to the coast, but Silas and Timothy stayed in Berea. Some men went with Paul as far as Athens, and then returned with instructions for Silas and Timothy to join him as soon as possible. While Paul was waiting in Athens, he was upset to see all the idols in the city. He went to the Jewish meeting place to speak to the Jews and to anyone who worshipped with them. Day after day, he also spoke to everyone he met in the market. Some of them were Epicureans and some were Stoics, and they started arguing with him. People were asking, "What is this know-it-all trying to say?" Some even said, "Paul must be preaching about foreign gods. That is what he means when he talks about Jesus and about people rising from death." They brought Paul before a council called the Areopagus and said, "Tell us what your new teaching is all about. We have heard you say some strange things, and we want to know what you mean." More than anything else, the people of Athens and the foreigners living there loved to hear and to talk about anything new. So Paul stood up in front of the council and said, "People of Athens, I see that you are very religious. As I was going through your city and looking at the things you worship, I found an altar with the words, 'To an unknown God.' You worship this God, but you don't really know him. So I want to tell you about him. This God made the world and everything in it. He is Lord of heaven and earth. And he doesn't live in temples built by human hands. He doesn't need help from anyone. He gives life, breath, and everything else to all people. From one person, God made all nations who live on earth, and he decided when and where every nation would be. God has done all this so that we will look for him
and reach out and find him. He isn't far from any of us, and he gives us the power to live, to move, and to be who we are. We are his children, just as some of your poets have said. Since we are God's children, we must not think that he is like an idol made out of gold or silver or stone. He isn't like anything that humans have thought up and made. In the past, God forgave all this because people did not know what they were doing. But now he says that everyone everywhere must turn to him. He has set a day when he will judge the world's people with fairness. And he has chosen the man Jesus to do the judging for him. God has given proof.

Paul left Athens and went to Corinth, where he met Aquila, a Jewish man from Pontus. Not long before this, Aquila had come from Italy with his wife Priscilla, because Emperor Claudius had ordered the Jewish people to leave Rome. Paul went to see Aquila and Priscilla and found out that they were tent makers. Paul was a tent maker too, so he stayed with them and they worked together. Every Sabbath, Paul went to the Jewish meeting place. He spoke to Jews and Gentiles and tried to win them over. But after Silas and Timothy came from Macedonia, he spent all his time preaching to the Jews about Jesus, the Messiah. Finally, they turned against him and insulted him. So he shook the dust from his clothes and told them, "Whatever happens to you will be your own fault. I am not to blame. From now on, I am going to preach to the Gentiles." Paul then moved into the house of a man named Titus Justus, who worshipped God and lived next door to the Jewish meeting place. Crispus was the leader of the meeting place. He and everyone in his family put their faith in the Lord. Many others in Corinth also heard the message, and all the people who had faith in the Lord were baptized. One night, Paul had a vision, and in it the Lord said, "Don't be afraid to keep on preaching. Don't stop. I am with you, and you won't be harmed. Many people in this city belong to me." Paul stayed on in Corinth for a year and a half, teaching God's message to the people. While Gallio was governor of Achaia, some of the Jewish leaders got together and grabbed Paul. They brought him into court and said, "This man is trying to make our people worship God in a way that is against our law." Even before Paul could speak, Gallio said, "If you were charging this man with a crime or some other wrong, I would have to listen to you. But since this concerns only words, names, and your own law, you will have to take care of it. I refuse to judge such matters." Then he sent them out of the court. The crowd grabbed Sosthenes, the Jewish leader, and beat him up in front of the court. But none of this mattered to Gallio. After Paul had stayed for a while with the Lord's followers in Corinth, he told them goodbye and sailed on to Syria with Aquila and Priscilla. But before he left, he had his head shaved at Cenchrea because he had made a promise to God. The three of them arrived in Ephesus, where Paul left Priscilla and Aquila. He then went into the Jewish meeting place to talk with the people there. They asked him to stay longer, but he refused. He told them goodbye and said, "If God lets me, I will come back." Paul sailed to Caesarea, where he greeted the church. Then he went on to Antioch. After staying there for a while, he left and visited several places in Galatia and Phrygia. He helped the followers there to become stronger in their faith. A Jewish man named Apollos came to Ephesus. Apollos had been born in the city of Alexandria. He was a very good speaker and knew a lot about the scriptures. He also knew much about the Lord's way, and he spoke about it with great excitement. What he taught about Jesus was right, but all he knew was John's message about baptism. Apollos started speaking bravely in the Jewish meeting place. But when Priscilla and Aquila heard him, they took him to their home and helped him understand God's way even better.

Apollos decided to travel through Achaia. So the Lord's followers wrote letters, encouraging the followers there to welcome him. After Apollos arrived in Achaia, he was a great help to everyone who had put their faith in the Lord Jesus because of God's kindness. He got into fierce arguments with the Jewish people. And in public, he used the scriptures to prove that Jesus is the Messiah.

While Apollos was in Corinth, Paul traveled across the hill country to Ephesus, where he met some of the Lord's followers. He asked them, "When you put your faith in Jesus, were you given the Holy Spirit?" "No," they answered. "We have never even heard of the Holy Spirit." "Then why were you baptized?" Paul asked. They answered, "Because of what John taught." Paul replied, "John baptized people so that they would turn to God. But he also told them that someone else was coming, and that they should put their faith in him. Jesus is the one that John was talking about." After the people heard Paul say this, they were baptized in the name of the Lord Jesus. Then Paul placed his hands on them. The Holy Spirit was given to them, and they spoke unknown languages and prophesied. There were about 12 men in this group. For 3 months, Paul went to the Jewish meeting place and talked bravely with the people about God's kingdom. He tried to win them over, but some of them were stubborn and refused to believe. In front of everyone, they said terrible things about God's way. Paul left and took the followers with him to the lecture hall of Tyrannus. He spoke there every day for 2 years, until every Jew and Gentile in Asia had heard the Lord's message. God gave Paul the power to work great miracles. People even took handkerchiefs and aprons that had touched Paul's body, and they carried them to everyone who was sick. All of the sick people were healed, and the evil spirits went out. Some Jewish men started going around trying to force out evil spirits by using the name of the Lord Jesus. They said to the spirits, "Come out in the name of that same Jesus that Paul preaches about." 7 sons of a Jewish high priest named Sceva were doing this when an evil spirit said to them, "I know Jesus, and I have heard about Paul, but who are you?" Then the man with the evil spirit jumped on them and beat them up. They ran out of the house naked and bruised. When the Jews and Gentiles in Ephesus heard about this, they were so frightened that they praised the name of the Lord Jesus. Many who were followers now started telling everyone about the evil things they had been doing. Some who had been practicing witchcraft even brought their books and burned them in public. These books were worth about 50,000 silver coins. So the Lord's message spread and became even more powerful. After all of this had happened, Paul decided to visit Macedonia and Achaia on his way to Jerusalem. Paul had said, "From there I will go on to Rome." So he sent his 2 helpers, Timothy and Erastus, to Macedonia. But he stayed on in Asia for a while. At that time there was serious trouble because of the Lord's way. A silversmith named Demetrius had a business that made silver models of the temple of the goddess Artemis. Those who worked for him earned a lot of money. Demetrius brought together everyone who was in the same business and said, "Friends, you know that we make a good living at this. But you have surely seen and heard how this man Paul is upsetting a lot of people. Not only in Ephesus, but almost everywhere in Asia. He claims that the gods we humans make are not really gods at all. Everyone will start saying terrible things about our business. They will stop respecting the temple of the goddess Artemis, who is worshipped in Asia and all over the world. Our great goddess will be forgotten." When the workers heard this, they got angry and started shouting,
Great is Artemis, the goddess of the Ephesians. Soon the whole city was in a riot. And some men grabbed Gaius and Aristarchus, who had come from Macedonia with Paul. Then everyone in the crowd rushed to the place where the town meetings were held. Paul wanted to go out and speak to the people, but the Lord's followers would not let him. A few of the local officials were friendly to Paul, and they sent someone to warn him not to go. Some of the people in the meeting were shouting one thing, and others were shouting something else. Everyone was completely confused, and most of them did not even know why they were there. Several of the Jewish leaders pushed a man named Alexander to the front of the crowd and started telling him what to say. He motioned with his hand and tried to explain what was going on. But when the crowd saw that he was Jewish, they all shouted for 2 hours, "Great is Artemis, the goddess of the Ephesians." Finally, a town official made the crowd be quiet. Then he said, "People of Ephesus, who in the world doesn't know that our city is the center for worshiping the great goddess Artemis? Who doesn't know that her image, which fell from heaven, is right here? No one can deny this, and so you should calm down and not do anything foolish. You have brought men in here who have not robbed temples or spoken against our goddess. If Demetrius and his workers have a case against these men, we have courts and judges. Let them take their complaints there. But if you want to do more than that, the matter will have to be brought before the city council. We could easily be accused of starting a riot today. There is no excuse for it. We cannot even give a reason for this uproar." After saying this, he told the people to leave.

When the riot was over, Paul sent for the followers and encouraged them. He then told them goodbye and left for Macedonia. As he traveled from place to place, he encouraged the followers with many messages. Finally, he went to Greece and stayed there for 3 months. Paul was about to sail to Syria, but some of the Jewish leaders plotted against him, so he decided to return by way of Macedonia. With him were Sopater, son of Pyrrhus from Berea, Aristarchus and Secundus from Thessalonica. Gaius from Derbe was also with him, and so were Timothy and two Asians, Tychicus and Trophimus. They went on ahead to Troas and waited for us there. After the festival of thin bread, we sailed from Philippi. 5 days later, we met them in Troas and stayed there for a week. On the first day of the week, we met to break bread together. Paul spoke to the people until midnight because he was leaving the next morning. In the upstairs room where we were meeting, there were a lot of lamps. A young man by the name of Eutychus was sitting on a windowsill. While Paul was speaking, the young man got very sleepy. Finally, he went to sleep and fell 3 floors all the way down to the ground. When they picked him up, he was dead. Paul went down and bent over Eutychus. He took him in his arms and said, "Don't worry, he's alive." After Paul had gone back upstairs, he broke bread and ate with us. He then spoke until dawn and left. Then the followers took the young man home, alive, and were very happy. Paul decided to travel by land to Assos. The rest of us went on ahead by ship, and we were to take him aboard there. When he met us in Assos, he came aboard, and we sailed on to Mytilene. The next day, we came to a place near Chios, and the following day, we reached Samos. The day after that, we sailed to Miletus. Paul had decided to sail on past Ephesus because he did not want to spend too much time in Asia. He was in a hurry and wanted to be in Jerusalem in time for Pentecost. From Miletus, Paul sent a message for the church leaders at Ephesus to come and meet with him. When they got there, he said, "You know everything I did during the time I was with you when I first came to Asia. Some of the Jews plotted against me and caused me a lot of sorrow and trouble. But I served the Lord and was humble. When I preached in public or taught in your homes, I didn't hold back from telling anything that would help you. I told Jews and Gentiles to turn to God and have faith in our Lord Jesus. I don't know what will happen to me in Jerusalem, but I must obey God's Spirit and go there. In every city I visit, I am told by the Holy Spirit that I will be put in jail and will be in trouble in Jerusalem. But I don't care what happens to me, as long as I finish the work that the Lord Jesus gave me to do. And that work is to tell the good news about God's great kindness. I have gone from place to place, preaching to you about God's kingdom. Now I know that none of you will ever see me again. I tell you today that I am no longer responsible for any of you. I have told you everything God wants you to know. Look after yourselves and everyone the Holy Spirit has placed in your care. Be like shepherds to God's church. It is the flock that he bought with the blood of his own son. I know that after I am gone, others will come like fierce wolves to attack you. Some of your own people will tell lies to win over the Lord's followers. Be on your guard. Remember how day and night for 3 years I kept warning you with tears in my eyes.
I now place you in God's care. Remember the message about his great kindness. This message can help you and give you what belongs to you as God's people. I have never wanted anyone's money or clothes. You know how I have worked with my own hands to make a living for myself and my friends. By everything I did, I showed how you should work to help everyone who is weak. Remember that our Lord Jesus said, "More blessings come from giving than from receiving." After Paul had finished speaking, he knelt down with all of them and prayed. Everyone cried and hugged and kissed him. They were especially sad because Paul had told them, "You will never see me again." Then they went with him to the ship.

After saying goodbye, we sailed straight to Kos. The next day we reached Rhodes, and from there sailed on to Patara. We found a ship going to Phoenicia, so we got on board and sailed off. We came within sight of Cyprus, and then sailed south of it, onto the port of Tyre in Syria, where the ship was going to unload its cargo. We looked up the Lord's followers and stayed with them for a week. The Holy Spirit had told them to warn Paul not to go on to Jerusalem. But when the week was over, we started on our way again. All the men, together with their wives and children, walked with us from the town to the seashore. We knelt on the beach and prayed. Then, after saying goodbye to each other, we got into the ship and they went back home. We sailed from Tyre to Ptolemais, where we greeted the followers and stayed with them for a day. The next day we went to Caesarea and stayed with Philip, the preacher. He was one of the seven men who helped the apostles, and he had four unmarried daughters who prophesied.

0: They're relying on us.
1: Are we gonna be okay?
0: We're relying.

After Paul and his friends had traveled through Amphipolis and Apollonia, they went on to Thessalonica. A Jewish meeting place was in that city. So as usual, Paul went there to worship, and on three Sabbaths, he spoke to the people. He used the scriptures to show them that the Messiah had to suffer, but that he would rise from death. Paul also told them that Jesus is the Messiah he was preaching about. Some of them believed what Paul had said, and they became followers with Paul and Silas. Some Gentiles and many important women also believed the message. The Jewish leaders were jealous and got some worthless bums who hung around the marketplace to start a riot in the city. They wanted to drag Paul and Silas out to the mob, and so they went straight to Jason's home. But when they did not find them there, they dragged out Jason and some of the Lord's followers. They took them to the city authorities and shouted, "Paul and Silas have been upsetting things everywhere. Now they have come here, and Jason has welcomed them into his home. All of them break the laws of the Roman emperor by claiming that someone named Jesus is king." The officials and the people were upset when they heard this. So they made Jason and the other followers pay bail before letting them go. That same night, the Lord's followers sent Paul and Silas onto Berea. Then after they arrived, they went to the Jewish meeting place. The people in Berea were much nicer than those in Thessalonica, and they gladly accepted the message. Day after day, they studied the scriptures to see if these things were true. Many of them put their faith in the Lord, including some important Greek women and several men. When the Jewish leaders in Thessalonica heard that Paul had been preaching God's message in Berea, they went there and caused trouble by turning the crowds against Paul. Right away, the followers sent Paul down to the coast, but Silas and Timothy stayed in Berea. Some men went with Paul as far as Athens, and then returned with instructions for Silas and Timothy to join him as soon as possible. While Paul was waiting in Athens, he was upset to see all the idols in the city. He went to the Jewish meeting place to speak to the Jews and to anyone who worshipped with them. Day after day, he also spoke to everyone he met in the market. Some of them were Epicureans and some were Stoics, and they started arguing with him. People were asking, "What is this know-it-all trying to say?" Some even said, "Paul must be preaching about foreign gods. That is what he means when he talks about Jesus and about people rising from death." They brought Paul before a council called the Areopagus and said, "Tell us what your new teaching is all about. We have heard you say some strange things, and we want to know what you mean." More than anything else, the people of Athens and the foreigners living there loved to hear and to talk about anything new. So Paul stood up in front of the council and said, "People of Athens, I see that you are very religious. As I was going through your city and looking at the things you worship, I found an altar with the words, 'To an unknown God.' You worship this God, but you don't really know him. So I want to tell you about him. This God made the world and everything in it. He is Lord of heaven and earth. And he doesn't live in temples built by human hands. He doesn't need help from anyone. He gives life, breath, and everything else to all people. From one person, God made all nations who live on earth, and he decided when and where every nation would be. God has done all this so that we will look for him
and reach out and find him. He isn't far from any of us, and he gives us the power to live, to move, and to be who we are. We are his children, just as some of your poets have said. Since we are God's children, we must not think that he is like an idol made out of gold or silver or stone. He isn't like anything that humans have thought up and made. In the past, God forgave all this because people did not know what they were doing. But now he says that everyone, everywhere must turn to him. He has set a day when he will judge the world's people with fairness. And he has chosen the man Jesus to do the judging for him. God has given proof of this to all of us by raising Jesus from death. As soon as the people heard Paul say that a man had been raised from death, some of them started laughing. Others said, "We will hear you talk about this some other time." When Paul left the council meeting, some of the men put their faith in the Lord and went with Paul. One of them was a council member named Dionysius. A woman named Damaris and several others also put their faith in the Lord.

Paul left Athens and went to Corinth, where he met Aquila, a Jewish man from Pontus. Not long before this, Aquila had come from Italy with his wife Priscilla, because Emperor Claudius had ordered the Jewish people to leave Rome. Paul went to see Aquila and Priscilla and found out that they were tent makers. Paul was a tent maker too, so he stayed with them and they worked together. Every Sabbath, Paul went to the Jewish meeting place. He spoke to Jews and Gentiles and tried to win them over. But after Silas and Timothy came from Macedonia, he spent all his time preaching to the Jews about Jesus, the Messiah. Finally, they turned against him and insulted him. So he shook the dust from his clothes and told them, "Whatever happens to you will be your own fault. I am not to blame. From now on, I am going to preach to the Gentiles." Paul then moved into the house of a man named Titus Justus, who worshipped God and lived next door to the Jewish meeting place. Crispus was the leader of the meeting place. He and everyone in his family put their faith in the Lord. Many others in Corinth also heard the message, and all the people who had faith in the Lord were baptized. One night, Paul had a vision, and in it the Lord said, "Don't be afraid to keep on preaching. Don't stop. I am with you, and you won't be harmed. Many people in this city belong to me." Paul stayed on in Corinth for a year and a half, teaching God's message to the people. While Gallio was governor of Achaia, some of the Jewish leaders got together and grabbed Paul. They brought him into court and said, "This man is trying to make our people worship God in a way that is against our law." Even before Paul could speak, Gallio said, "If you were charging this man with a crime or some other wrong, I would have to listen to you. But since this concerns only words, names, and your own law, you will have to take care of it. I refuse to judge such matters." Then he sent them out of the court. The crowd grabbed Sosthenes, the Jewish leader, and beat him up in front of the court. But none of this mattered to Gallio. After Paul had stayed for a while with the Lord's followers in Corinth, he told them goodbye and sailed on to Syria with Aquila and Priscilla. But before he left, he had his head shaved at Cenchrea because he had made a promise to God. The three of them arrived in Ephesus, where Paul left Priscilla and Aquila. He then went into the Jewish meeting place to talk with the people there. They asked him to stay longer, but he refused. He told them goodbye and said, "If God lets me, I will come back." Paul sailed to Caesarea, where he greeted the church. Then he went on to Antioch. After staying there for a while, he left and visited several places in Galatia and Phrygia. He helped the followers there to become stronger in their faith. A Jewish man named Apollos came to Ephesus. Apollos had been born in the city of Alexandria. He was a very good speaker and knew a lot about the scriptures. He also knew much about the Lord's way, and he spoke about it with great excitement. What he taught about Jesus was right, but all he knew was John's message about baptism. Apollos started speaking bravely in the Jewish meeting place. But when Priscilla and Aquila heard him, they took him to their home and helped him understand God's way even better. Apollos decided to travel through Achaia.
So the Lord's followers wrote letters, encouraging the followers there to welcome him. After Apollos arrived at Achaia, he was a great help to everyone who had put their faith in the Lord Jesus because of God's kindness. He got into fierce arguments with the Jewish people. And in public, he used the scriptures to prove that Jesus is the Messiah.

While Apollos was in Corinth, Paul traveled across the hill country to Ephesus, where he met some of the Lord's followers. He asked them, "When you put your faith in Jesus, were you given the Holy Spirit?" "No," they answered. "We have never even heard of the Holy Spirit." "Then why were you baptized?" Paul asked. They answered, "Because of what John taught." Paul replied, "John baptized people so that they would turn to God. But he also told them that someone else was coming, and that they should put their faith in him. Jesus is the one that John was talking about." After the people heard Paul say this, they were baptized in the name of the Lord Jesus. Then Paul placed his hands on them. The Holy Spirit was given to them, and they spoke unknown languages and prophesied. There were about 12 men in this group. For 3 months, Paul went to the Jewish meeting place and talked bravely with the people about God's kingdom. He tried to win them over, but some of them were stubborn and refused to believe. In front of everyone, they said terrible things about God's way. Paul left and took the followers with him to the lecture hall of Tyrannus. He spoke there every day for 2 years, until every Jew and Gentile in Asia had heard the Lord's message. God gave Paul the power to work great miracles. People even took handkerchiefs and aprons that had touched Paul's body. They carried them to everyone who was sick. All of the sick people were healed, and the evil spirits went out. Some Jewish men started going around trying to force out evil spirits by using the name of the Lord Jesus. They said to the spirits, "Come out in the name of that same Jesus that Paul preaches about." 7 sons of a Jewish high priest named Sceva were doing this when an evil spirit said to them, "I know Jesus, and I've heard about Paul, but who are you?" Then the man with the evil spirit jumped on them and beat them up. They ran out of the house naked and bruised. When the Jews and Gentiles in Ephesus heard about this, they were so frightened that they praised the name of the Lord Jesus. Many who were followers now started telling everyone about the evil things they had been doing. Some who had been practicing witchcraft even brought their books and burned them in public. These books were worth about 50,000 silver coins. So the Lord's message spread and became even more powerful. After all of this had happened, Paul decided to visit Macedonia and Achaia on his way to Jerusalem. Paul had said, "From there I will go on to Rome." So he sent his 2 helpers, Timothy and Erastus, to Macedonia, but he stayed on in Asia for a while. At that time there was serious trouble because of the Lord's way. A silversmith named Demetrius had a business that made silver models of the temple of the goddess Artemis. Those who worked for him earned a lot of money. Demetrius brought together everyone who was in the same business and said, "Friends, you know that we make a good living at this. But you have surely seen and heard how this man Paul is upsetting a lot of people. Not only in Ephesus, but almost everywhere in Asia. He claims that the gods we humans make are not really gods at all. Everyone will start saying terrible things about our business. They will stop respecting the temple of the goddess Artemis, who is worshipped in Asia and all over the world. Our great goddess will be forgotten." When the workers heard this, they got angry and started shouting,
Great is Artemis, the goddess of the Ephesians. Soon the whole city was in a riot. And some men grabbed Gaius and Aristarchus, who had come from Macedonia with Paul. Then everyone in the crowd rushed to the place where the town meetings were held. Paul wanted to go out and speak to the people, but the Lord's followers would not let him. A few of the local officials were friendly to Paul, and they sent someone to warn him not to go. Some of the people in the meeting were shouting one thing, and others were shouting something else. Everyone was completely confused, and most of them did not even know why they were there. Several of the Jewish leaders pushed a man named Alexander to the front of the crowd and started telling him what to say. He motioned with his hand and tried to explain what was going on. But when the crowd saw that he was Jewish, they all shouted for 2 hours, "Great is Artemis, the goddess of the Ephesians." Finally, a town official made the crowd be quiet. Then he said, "People of Ephesus, who in the world doesn't know that our city is the center for worshiping the great goddess Artemis? Who doesn't know that her image, which fell from heaven, is right here? No one can deny this, and so you should calm down and not do anything foolish. You have brought men in here who have not robbed temples or spoken against our goddess. If Demetrius and his workers have a case against these men, we have courts and judges. Let them take their complaints there. But if you want to do more than that, the matter will have to be brought before the city council. We could easily be accused of starting a riot today. There is no excuse for it. We cannot even give a reason for this uproar." After saying this, he told the people to leave.

When the riot was over, Paul sent for the followers and encouraged them. He then told them goodbye and left for Macedonia. As he traveled from place to place, he encouraged the followers with many messages. Finally, he went to Greece and stayed there for 3 months. Paul was about to sail to Syria, but some of the Jewish leaders plotted against him, so he decided to return by way of Macedonia. With him were Sopater, son of Pyrrhus from Berea, Aristarchus and Secundus from Thessalonica. Gaius from Derbe was also with him, and so were Timothy and two Asians, Tychicus and Trophimus. They went on ahead to Troas and waited for us there. After the festival of thin bread, we sailed from Philippi. 5 days later, we met them in Troas and stayed there for a week. On the first day of the week, we met to break bread together. Paul spoke to the people until midnight because he was leaving the next morning. In the upstairs room where we were meeting, there were a lot of lamps. A young man by the name of Eutychus was sitting on a windowsill. While Paul was speaking, the young man got very sleepy. Finally, he went to sleep and fell 3 floors all the way down to the ground. When they picked him up, he was dead. Paul went down and bent over Eutychus. He took him in his arms and said, "Don't worry, he's alive." After Paul had gone back upstairs, he broke bread and ate with us. He then spoke until dawn and left. Then the followers took the young man home, alive, and were very happy. Paul decided to travel by land to Assos. The rest of us went on ahead by ship, and we were to take him aboard there. When he met us in Assos, he came aboard, and we sailed on to Mytilene. The next day, we came to a place near Chios, and the following day, we reached Samos. The day after that, we sailed to Miletus. Paul had decided to sail on past Ephesus because he did not want to spend too much time in Asia. He was in a hurry and wanted to be in Jerusalem in time for Pentecost. From Miletus, Paul sent a message for the church leaders at Ephesus to come and meet with him. When they got there, he said, "You know everything I did during the time I was with you when I first came to Asia. Some of the Jews plotted against me and caused me a lot of sorrow and trouble. But I served the Lord and was humble. When I preached in public or taught in your homes, I didn't hold back from telling anything that would help you. I told Jews and Gentiles to turn to God and have faith in our Lord Jesus. I don't know what will happen to me in Jerusalem, but I must obey God's Spirit and go there. In every city I visit, I am told by the Holy Spirit that I will be put in jail and will be in trouble in Jerusalem. But I don't care what happens to me, as long as I finish the work that the Lord Jesus gave me to do. And that work is to tell the good news about God's great kindness. I have gone from place to place, preaching to you about God's kingdom. But now I know that none of you will ever see me again. I tell you today that I am no longer responsible for any of you. I have told you everything God wants you to know. Look after yourselves and everyone the Holy Spirit has placed in your care. Be like shepherds to God's church. It is the flock that he bought with the blood of his own son. I know that after I am gone, others will come like fierce wolves to attack you. Some of your own people will tell lies to win over the Lord's followers. Be on your guard. Remember how day and night for 3 years I kept warning you with tears in my eyes.
I now place you in God's care. Remember the message about his great kindness. This message can help you and give you what belongs to you as God's people. I have never wanted anyone's money or clothes. You know how I have worked with my own hands to make a living for myself and my friends. By everything I did, I showed how you should work to help everyone who is weak. Remember that our Lord Jesus said, "More blessings come from giving than from receiving." After Paul had finished speaking, he knelt down with all of them and prayed. Everyone cried and hugged and kissed him. They were especially sad because Paul had told them, "You will never see me again." Then they went with him to the ship.

After saying goodbye, we sailed straight to Kos. The next day we reached Rhodes, and from there sailed on to Patara. We found a ship going to Phoenicia, so we got on board and sailed off. We came within sight of Cyprus, and then sailed south of it, onto the port of Tyre in Syria, where the ship was going to unload its cargo. We looked up the Lord's followers and stayed with them for a week. The Holy Spirit had told them to warn Paul not to go on to Jerusalem. But when the week was over, we started on our way again. All the men, together with their wives and children, walked with us from the town to the seashore. We knelt on the beach and prayed. Then, after saying goodbye to each other, we got into the ship and they went back home. We sailed from Tyre to Ptolemais, where we greeted the followers and stayed with them for a day. The next day we went to Caesarea and stayed with Philip, the preacher. He was one of the seven men who helped the apostles, and he had four unmarried daughters who prophesied.

0: Every morning, we face choices, hope or despair, faith or fear. 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
1: In Proverbs 29 and verse 2, the Bible says, "When the righteous are in authority, the people rejoice." Join Pastor Isaac Crockett and me for this week's edition of Stand in the Gap. As we look at that verse, along with special guest Dr. Renton Rathbun, we'll answer the question of who are the righteous in authority, and we'll also describe the characteristics of the righteous person who acts righteously in office.

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1: Some of you in here right now, you're sick in your body. You heard the doctor's diagnosis. Okay, that's what they said you got. Thank God, it's over now. Believe the diagnosis, but believe him for the healing. You don't have to accept their prognosis. They say, okay, that's in there. All right, doctor, thank you. It's in there. Now it's the Lord's turn. You saw it in there, but he can take it out. And I'm going to believe God. I'm going to apply the biblical principles. I'm not bound to this world. I'm not bound to the things of this world. I am bound to Jesus. Yes, God uses medical doctors. Yes, God uses various ways. But he does the healing. I'm standing before you to tell you, yes, he does medical doctors, but he also does the healing.
0: Welcome to Climbing Higher with Bishop Eric A. Lambert, Jr.
2: Well, well, well, bless the Lord, O my soul, and all that is within me. Bless his holy name. Welcome to the Climbing Higher broadcast. It is important for you to know that the Lord has plans for your life. And many of us go through this Christian existence kind of wandering around, trying to figure out what is it we're supposed to do. Well, I believe that we all have purpose. Some of us enter our purpose with knowledge, some stumble into it, and some of us have it thrust upon us without even knowing that this was in God's plan for our lives. Today's message will start you to thinking about your purpose. You see, the philosopher once said, "I think, therefore I am. But what are you? Why are you here?" These are questions that have echoed in the hearts and minds of men since the beginning of time. Why am I here? And I find it becomes more prevalent as we grow further and further away from the will of God. So today we want to get you thinking about your purpose. Why God saved you, why God put you in the body of Christ, and why he filled you with his Spirit. When you understand God's purpose, you'll begin to see your own. God bless you as you listen.
1: Set your mind on things above, not on things on this earth. You're worrying about Donald Trump. Why are you worrying about Donald Trump? He ain't your God. He works for a fallen structure. He works for a fallen world. He works for a fallen country. They're going to keep falling. But the people who know their God shall be strong and do exploits. While they're going through recession, your pockets are filling up. While they can't get gas, God is going to give you. And I'm going to tell you something. If your heart can stand this, but you better be looking for it. Because God loves to show off. Oh, yes, he does. In fact, the scriptures even teach that the eyes of the Lord run to and fro, looking for someone he can show off in. I'm telling you that there's going to come a day when the price of gas is going to be high and higher than it is right now. But the people of God are going to go past the gas station and the owner is going to come out and say, "Come here. I got to fill up your tank." Why? I don't know why. I just know to fill up your tank. Because if you believe in the sovereignty of God, if you serve a God who had a widow woman take care of Elijah, if you serve a God that had another widow take care of Elisha, then you ought to know he's going to provide for you. You don't have any fear about the price of gas. You serve a God who'll make what you have last. It used to be a tank only lasted you a week. Now it's going to last you a month. Because the God that I serve will never forsake his children. David said, "I've never seen the righteous forsaken, nor his seed begging bread." Now there's two groups of people who just heard what I said. The first group said, yeah, I'll look for it. You ain't never going to see it. You in that group. Because over in the book of 2 Kings, the Bible said, the prophet said, there's going to be more food than you ever saw before. And then it said, the man whose arm the king rested said, "Oh, this ain't going to happen." And Elisha turned and said, "It's going to happen, but you ain't going to live to see it." I'm here to tell you right now that the reason why this country's going through what it's going through is so God can show his children how strong he is. Because you've been led to believe that your future is in the hands of this country. But I'm here to to tell you it is not. These people are going to find themselves in a hard way, but the Lord is going to be with his children. He's going to bring you through, because you are the head and not the tail. You are the top and not the bottom. You have your pockets full and not empty, because greater is he that is in you than he that is in the world. And if you talking about, I'll wait to see it, you ain't never going to see it. But if you one of those who are praising him in advance, Satan has God's children so oppressed, all they see is their bills. But people of God, they see provision. They can't explain it. They just know God's going to step in. I ain't talking about those who foolishly spend their money. I'm talking about people with legitimate concerns, legitimate trials that come. You're going to watch God fight for you. Oh, yeah, because he loves showing off. He's been showing off since Genesis all the way up to now, looking for someone he can show himself strong. Ah! Some of you in here right now, you're sick in your body. You heard the doctor's diagnosis. Okay, that's what they said you got. Thank God, it's over now. Believe the diagnosis, but believe him for the healing. You don't have to accept their prognosis. They say, okay, that's in there. All right, doctor, thank you. It's in there. Now it's the Lord's turn. You saw it in there, but he can take it out. And I'm going to believe God. I'm going to apply the biblical principles. I'm not bound to this world. I'm not bound to the things of this world. I am bound to Jesus. Yes, God uses medical doctors. Yes, God uses various ways, but he does the healing. I'm standing before you to tell you, yes, he does medical doctors, but he also does the healing. You know what they tell me? I'm only February, March, April, May. 4 months after a total knee replacement. You know what the PT people say to me? They say, Mr. Lambert, where you are right now, people who usually get to 7 months, where you are right now. I said, that's the Lord. I said, Doc did his job. You do your job. God does his job. And he's telling me, I don't know how you're able to do all this. Squatting all the way down. Now I'm kneeling on the ground. And they said, people ain't supposed to kneel. I said, you ain't tell God that. You're trying to tell me, but

I serve a miracle working God. If he can raise Lazarus, he can give me that. The Lord help me. I ain't fooling with church people. Cause y'all going, yeah, right. Get out. Don't even talk to me. Don't even talk to me. I'm feeling the shout. You remember the movie Pinocchio? When he became a real boy, he said, I have no chains to hold me down. And he, you see, when you get free, see, I can tell some of you ain't free because you ain't praised God in 10 years. But then I can look at the free people. The free people praise him for every chance they get. They don't even need more than a hallelujah. The hallelujah, they gone. They gone. They gone. They just gone. But some of you are like, I ain't feeling it. I ain't feeling it either. But I'm not praising him because I feel like it. I'm praising him because he's worthy. He's worthy. All busted up. Because your significant person is gone. You all busted up. I don't know what I'm gonna do. I love me some him. I love me some her. And they're gone now. Well, let me, if you understand the sovereignty of God, God moved them out the way. Because they were occupying his place. And he said, my glory will I not share with another. You began to lean on that person. Every time you were lonely, you called them. Every time you were depressed, you called them. Every time you felt like you couldn't make it, you called them. And God said, you're supposed to be calling me. I want you to understand something about God. He's a jealous God. He don't like you calling on somebody else. Oh, no. You call somebody else. God will say, all right, go on, call them. And when they fail you,

He will bring you to the end of yourself. Then reach out his hand and say, you done messing around with the second stringers? But that's what happens when you become like the Colossians and you let the culture dictate your behavior. You let them tell you how you're supposed to respond. You let them carve out your lifestyle. You let them tell you what clothes to wear. Guy told me, he said, you know, you can't wear white after Labor Day. I said, and who told you that? He said, well, that's just the standard. I said, it ain't my standard. I ain't going to pay for an article of clothing and then put it up because it ain't the season. And you all that know me, you know I'm a bit radical. So I told him, I said, that's the time to wear it because you're the only person got it on. Then everybody look at you. Ooh, praise God. You sitting around here, you ain't supposed to wear this color with that color. That's been shot over the past couple years. I grew up under the mindset, you don't wear polka dots with stripes, you don't wear plaids with tweeds. I grew up in that mindset. Boy, when GQ hit the hood, because before GQ was out in the burbs, when it hit the hood, brothers were wearing plaid, polka dot. They were wearing high water breeches. Let me move on now. We don't pay any attention to the world. Some of you got your fingernails painted. One is a different color. You would never have done that 20 years ago. You painted all of them the same. Now each one's a different color. You're a trendsetter. You're different now. We wear Timberland leather boots in the summertime. We don't even have any sense anymore. We do our own things. We dance to the beat of a different drummer. Well, you ought to do that when it comes to the culture. When they tell you to panic, I refuse to panic. I'm going to sleep in my boat because Jesus is on my boat. I will not be afraid. I will not give in. I'm not crying myself to sleep anymore. Watch Paul. Set your mind on things above. Set your mind on things above. Glory to God.

0: Yeah, but then everybody else is going to. And then you know. As a child of God, the scriptures promise you sweet sleep. Now, there is both a spiritual and a physiological reason to get sleep. It is so important that God has put in your brain melatonin and serotonin, released in proper increments. It produces sleep. Sleep helps the body heal. Sleep brings peace to the restless soul. And Satan attacks people in their sleep. And the absence of sleep leads to mental illness. People who suffer from schizophrenia, it is found that they don't get much sleep. In fact, they get so little sleep that it opens up the door for satanic activities to come in. And these people generally, because of the lack of sleep and the attack against the brain, they can develop antisocial behavior that leads to murder and violence. And it breaks the heart of God when some of His children don't have peaceful sleep. And there are people in here right now who are struggling with that. And the Holy Spirit says it's because you've allowed the culture to invade your time of peace. Now, I don't get a lot of sleep, but it's not because of stress. It's because I'm a visionary. And God uses that time when no one else is around to tell me where He wants to take this church and my ministry. So when I can't sleep, I'm writing, I'm praying, I'm talking to God, I'm formulating how to move things forward. But some of you are under satanic attack. Listen to this. Paul said, set your mind on things above. You have to be proactive. You have to force yourself to think about God. You can determine what you're going to think about. Your thoughts do not just happen. Satan attacks them. Then you say to your mind, oh no, we're not thinking like that. Oh no, we're not thinking like that. No outside force can regulate your thought process.
1: That's right. Amen.
0: Now, I love Pastor Martin like he shares my DNA. Amen. He's been with me for years. He and Elder Derek were the first adjutants, and we didn't have adjutants in those days. But they were the first adjutants. I love that man like my own son. But he's a Sixer fan. And all the love I have for him won't make me cheer for the Sixers. And all the love and respect he has for me won't make him cheer for the Celtics. You follow my point? Nothing this culture should do should be able to make you entertain their thoughts of failure. That you have the ability to say, no, I'm not going down that road. I'm not. No, no, no. No, no, no. The Lord is my helper. The Lord is my keeper. I will not go down that road. I am not going to allow people in my life to torment me. But we're such slaves to our phones that we feel we have to answer every phone call that comes to us. Satan sends some of those texts and phone calls. You just had a breakthrough. Here comes the text. Oh my God. Now your spirit then plummeted back down to the basement. Who made you answer that phone? Fear. Because if I don't answer it, they're not going to be my friend no more. Paul says this. You set your affection on things above. Now watch what he does in verse 3. For you're dead, and your life is hid with Christ in God. Oh, I love Paul's writings. I love them. Here's what he says. Now you're dead. How many of you are dead? Don't lie. How many of you think you're dead? How many of you would like to be dead? You know. I know. It's okay. You're either dead, think you're dead, or would like to be dead. I understand. Just be honest. Here's how you can know when you're not dead. Because he goes in verse 5 and says, mortify therefore your members which are upon the earth, fornication, uncleanness, inordinate affection, evil concupiscence, and covetousness, which is idolatry. If you do research on this passage and combine it with the one over in Romans chapter 6 and 7, you will find that when Paul often talks about mortifying our members, he always links it to sexual immorality. Why? It's almost as if he focuses on that, but you have to know his audience. His audience was Greek, and they were very sexual because they didn't have a law. They didn't have a religious law, and all of their religious observances included orgies. And so when Paul would talk about the works of the flesh, which are manifest, are these, and he would go down the list, he included wild parties. Because that's what the Greeks did. The Greeks always got it on, you know, every day. It wasn't just Fridays and Saturdays. They had time every day because they believe, Greeks believe, that wild orgies relieved stress. And they were so sexual that in Ephesus especially, the archaeologists have unearthed rooms that women prostitutes used to go into with married men. And they would stand up. The rooms weren't big enough to lay down. They would stand up, service the men, and the men would go back home. And the women, the prostitutes, were paid by the wives. Because the wives had to take care of the house and the children, and they didn't have time to pleasure their husbands. So they hired these prostitutes, and the prostitutes were about making money, so they would just stand up and do what they had to do in these rooms. And archaeologists unearthed the rooms. And so when you find these patterns of behavior, this is why Paul said, mortify your members so they don't slip into sexual immorality. Why? Because sexual immorality destroys the soul. Apart from the physiological and the psychological dangers of it, it has a nagging effect to destroy your soul. And it can turn even the most calmest of persons into a raging fatal attractionist. Now, she was all right when they met at that legal thing. She was fine. She was fine. Just talking to him, she was fine. She was fine. They went out to lunch and she asked him one question that was so chilling. She said, if you're happily married, what are you sitting here with me for? And he couldn't answer it outside of just kind of saying, I'm just here to have fun. Well, the fun died. And he almost did too. And the wife too. Why? Because God tries to show you. This is the reason why he's so strict with physical intimacy. Because it unearths something in a person where they'll kill you. When you withdraw your passion, they'll kill you. You better text them right now and tell them you ain't coming over. I won't be there after church today, baby. I know you used to me coming by on Sunday, but not this week. I'm pastor didn't hit that fatal attraction sermon. No. And you go outside and there's papers all over your car. And in this high technological world that we live in, they got pictures of you coming out. Now, Paul mentions this to the Colossians. Why? Because that's what the world does. Everything about the world is sexual. Everything. Because Satan knows what God meant for beauty between a husband and a wife. Satan knows that if it's outside of that relationship, it's destructive. But some of you swingers and some of you playboys that, you know, you talk about your conquered, you don't know what it's doing to you spiritually. Every time you enter into that realm, it forces more of Satan's power in your life. And that's why your praise becomes dry.
2: Well, everybody, I know the Word of God blessed you. You know, it's a shame that we only have a few minutes to bring you so much truth. But I believe that God will encourage you through a little. Remember, a little is much when God is in it. But if you grab your Bible and begin to research those passages that we gave you, you'll start to see a pattern developing. And in that pattern, you'll find the will of God for your life. As great as God is, and as many people as He has to interact with, He has a personal plan just for you. It can be found in the relationship that you share with the Lord Jesus Christ. If you remember, Jesus stood on the great day of the feast and said, "If any man thirst, let him come to me and drink. And what I put inside of them will be a well of water springing up into everlasting life." Yes, I know I'm combining a few scriptures together, but all things work together for good to those who love God, even scripture. And so don't get nervous because, "Oh, Pastor Lambert misquoted the scripture." No, I didn't. It all works together. And so God wants to put a well inside of you. And I like to call that a well of life and a well of purpose. You will be happy. You will be excited. You will find peace when you discover the purpose of God. And so as you begin to search through scriptures with respect to your purpose, be specific. "Lord, what would you have me to do? Lord, what would you have me to be?" And He'll show you, because the Father says, "If anybody lacks wisdom, let him come to God and ask liberally, and He will give it to you liberally, so that you will not walk in ignorance." We thank God that you've chosen to join us today, and I pray that I've challenged you, that I've stirred up your pure mind so that you will seek God on a different level with more passion than you've ever had before. We're living in the last days. Now it's time to get closer to the Lord. God bless you.
3: 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But the Bible says we are more than conquerors through Christ who loves us. In his new book, The Christian in the Culture 2, Walking in Victory, Bishop Eric A. Lambert Jr. reminds us of tools in the Word of God that the Christian must use to maintain a life of victory. 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Bishop Lambert encourages you to pursue the Lord's presence, grow in His Word, and continue chasing the heart of God.

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I've been part of Lighthouse TV since the very beginning. We're now launching out with a new program called Deep Waters. 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

Hello, friend. I'm Ron Jones with Something Good Television, where we believe every detail in our lives of love for God is worked into something good. SGTV is a weekly Bible teaching program that will strengthen your faith and encourage your heart. 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

You know, the greatest struggle whenever you're adding commentary to the Word of God is to be faithful to the Word of God and allow His Word to speak for itself the way He intended for it to do so. So we were very sensitive that anyone who picks up the Beyond Suffering Bible and they read the devotionals, they read the profiles, they read the commentary, that in no way does it distract from the message of the Word of God, but it draws them into the Word of God and remains faithful to His message and His promises. As a pastor and a father of a son with disabilities, this was a very personal project for me. It was important to me and many of the other contributors as well with personal life experience that we draw the reader into the Word of God in such a way that it's personal to them as well, that it's the Word of God speaking directly to them, that God's presence is impacting them personally in their lives and in their struggles, that His purposes and His plans for them are relevant. And that was really the goal of the Beyond Suffering Bible, is to use the commentary, use the devotionals, use the profiles to bring the Word of God alive to them in their life circumstances. As a pastor and the father of a son with special needs, I get that. And it's been an honor and a joy to be a part of the Beyond Suffering Bible.

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1: 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And we know He's coming because Jesus authenticated His second coming by rising from the dead.

0: Hello, everyone, and welcome to Bethlehem Glory. We're glad that you're joining us. We're studying 2 Corinthians. We're going to be starting chapter 11, verse 1 in just a moment, but let's go to our scripture and our prayer right now. Psalm 119 and verse 18. Lord God, open our eyes, the eyes of our heart, the eyes of our understanding. We want to see wonderful, glorious truths in your word. Teach us that we might grow in our faith, increase our faith today. We pray as the disciples prayed that prayer. And we ask this all in the matchless name of Jesus Christ, our Lord and Savior. Alleluia and amen. Amen, amen, amen. Well, in this lesson, Paul is going to continue to defend himself. They were accusing him of all kinds of things. We have established that many times. And let's start with verse 1. Would to God ye could bear with me a little in my folly, and indeed bear with me. He's kind of saying this tongue-in-cheek. This is foolish to me, but I have to defend myself, so just bear with me a little bit in all of my foolishness. I mean, they knew who he was, and they should understand, and they should be more cautious. So he's pleading guilty to folly right now. And he finds it a little difficult to talk about himself, but at times it is necessary. And he only does it because he sees the necessity of it in the church. Now, we established so many of them were really walking in grace and following the Lord, but there was always this element, and every time the Spirit of God is moving, there is the opportunity that the devil tries to sneak in some kind of error. And he was not accustomed to bragging about himself, even though he knew that, and he had the assurance in his heart that he was serving God. He didn't want to toot his own horn, so to speak, as we would say in our vernacular today. So bear with me. He begs their patience. But in some ways, this is lawful and permitted because he had to do this. He wanted them to be pure and spotless and holy and have the mind of Christ and ready for the coming of Jesus Christ. You know, it's just like today. We need to purge the church of error many times. Oh, wonder, there are a lot of wonderful, wonderful good churches. But yet there's a lot that are falling away. And there's a lot of liberalism and legalism in the churches today. He says in verse 2, for I am jealous over you with godly jealousy. That godly jealousy is pure love and godly fear kind of mixed together. For I am jealous over you with godly jealousy, for I have espoused you to one husband. You're going to be married to one husband, that I may present you as a chaste virgin to Christ. He's talking about the bride of Christ here. And that's what he wanted for them, and he desired for them. He said in 1 Corinthians, moreover, brethren, I declare unto you the gospel which I preached unto you, which also ye have received. They received it, and wherein ye stand, and they were standing in it, by which also ye were saved, and he knew they were saved. If ye keep in memory that I preached unto you, unless ye believed in vain. Were you really joking about this? Was there vanity in your heart? Or did you really receive it? Now, he knew that many of them had received it. So he's saying, bear with me as I kind of defend myself, so to speak. Paul had preached the gospel to the Gentiles. The Gentile world was steeped in sin and sensuality. And I mean, they had false gods. They even talked about the unknown gods. They had so many that some of them didn't even have names. But when someone would try to harm the sheep, and many of them were just lambs, that's when Paul would take issue. I've espoused you, I've betrothed you, or joined you to one husband, Jesus Christ, that I may present you as a chaste virgin to Christ. There's a marriage supper that we're going to. One day it's going to be supper time, and we're going home to be with our bridegroom. And husbands, it says, love your wives, even as Christ loved the church and gave himself for it. He's using marriage, physical marriage, as a description of the church, that he might sanctify and cleanse it with the washing of the water of the word. That's how we're cleansed, by the word. That he might present it to himself a glorious church, not having spot or wrinkle. We don't want to be wrinkled, dirty, crinkle, crepe, but we want to have that glorious wedding gown on, or any such thing, but that it should be holy and without blemish. Paul knew the second coming of Jesus Christ. He believed that. He wrote it to the church in Thessalonica. For the Lord himself shall descend from heaven with a shout, with the voice of the archangel, and with the trump of God. Because don't you long for that sound to come from the heavens? And the dead in Christ shall rise first. Then we which are alive and remain shall be caught up together with him in the clouds to meet the Lord in the air. And so shall we ever be with the Lord. Wherefore, comfort one another with these words. He wanted them to be ready. He didn't want them to fall into seductive kind of teaching that they were being presented with. Are you ready? That's the main thing that we have to say today. Are you ready for the second coming of Jesus Christ? Are you ready if today you close your eyes and you don't wake up in this world, but you're somewhere? I pray that you're in paradise with the Lord. That's the question. Are you ready? It says in verse 3, but I fear lest by any means. Now he goes from talking about the bride. He says, but I fear lest by any means, as the serpent beguiled Eve through his subtlety, so your minds should be corrupted from the simplicity that is in Christ. So he goes from talking about the bride without spot or wrinkle, in a sense, to now talking about Eve and what happened to her. But he said, I'm fearful. I'm fearful for the Corinthians. I'm fearful that some are listening to the false teachers. The enemy is, I think, even more bold today. Now, if you read Josephus, and I have on occasion, there were many antichrists, they said, in those early days when the churches were being established. There were many who were teaching false doctrine and saying, you know, that they were the way. But there are so many more today. I mean, and with the internet and with the airwaves, the radio and television, they're promoting so many different messages that we have to be like the Bereans. We have to know. We have to study. We have to see error immediately and never swallow the half-truth. Because if it's a half-truth, it's a half-lie. And we're going to swallow the wrong half. We do that many times. And it's absolute poison to the system. Just the way Snow White bit off the poison apple. That's what Eve did in a sense. It was poison. It poisoned all posterity for us. So we have to be that wise person. The devil is cunning. I mean, he can transform himself into an angel of light. It's hard to discern. We have to know the word. We'll be right back.
1: Come on.
2: They're relying on us. We're relying on you. Please help.

0: 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Just as we cannot see the wind but feel its effects, we can experience the invisible hand of God at work in our lives. 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
1: My name is Tyreek. I live with my grandma. During the summer, I have meals at the Boys and Girls Club. When I eat food here, I'm not hungry and I can go out and have fun. Food gives me energy and it also helps me focus. What my family means to me is they love me for who I am. I love them because they make sure I'm good. It's really cool.
2: You know, Paul had just talked about the church as the chaste virgin. And now he's talking about Eve, the first woman that was deceived and ate of the forbidden fruit, so to speak, the poison apple. Eve was innocent, and yet she preferred the creature to her creator. Just think about that. She preferred the creature to her creator. And the serpent, he was right there to tempt her. Now, every temptation that we can come up against in this life, and we do very often, it's our availability to run to the arms of Jesus, to run to the Word of God, to check it out, to be like those Bereans. The devil knows exactly how to distort the Word of God. He's so good at that. He really is. And Paul was not ignorant concerning the persuasive arts of these false teachers. Right now, from elementary school to middle school to high school to colleges and beyond, slowly, our children's minds are being raped by the enemy. I have two mommies. Let's be more tolerant. Let's embrace this that was a law years ago, but now we must embrace it as truth. Let's embrace all of these things, and by the time they graduate from high school and they get into college, they're falling away from Jesus Christ. Well, there's too many ways that lead to God. Surely you can't have the right way. It starts out very small and very deceptive. And he didn't want them to lose their reward and backslide. These were saved people. And at times, you and I can be very deceived if you're a believer. So he also wanted them to spread the good news and bear fruit and not be seduced. We're supposed to be fruit-bearing Christians. That's how all men will know that I'm a disciple of Christ, if I have love. And that's one of the fruits of the Spirit. I have to demonstrate love to everyone, absolutely everyone. It says in Ephesians that we had no fellowship with the unfruitful works of darkness. There is no fruit at all that's any good in the devil. It's all rotten apples, poisoned apples. That's what it is. It's all poison fruit. Oh, there's pleasure in sin for a season, but the ways thereof are death. It leads to death and destruction. It says in 2 John, the letter, if there come any unto you and bring not this doctrine, the doctrine of Jesus Christ, receive him not into your house, neither bid him Godspeed. For if he that bids him Godspeed is partakers of his evil deed. If you embrace that, then you're partakers of his evil deed as well. The devil who appeared to Eve, it's the same devil that's walking around today and all of his henchmen, so to speak. And he can appear as a roaring lion and be pretty obvious, or an angel of light and have such grace and mannerism and speak words of scripture and even point out to you a half a truth from the Word of God. John's gospel, it says, ye are of your father the devil, and the lusts of your father ye will do. He was a murderer from the beginning, because he murdered the whole human race, so to speak. He was a murderer from the beginning and abode not in the truth, because there is no truth in him. When he speaks a lie. He speaks of his own, for he is the liar and the father of it. The three avenues of sin we know are the lust of the eyes, the lust of the flesh, and the pride of life. That's what it's all about. We know, when we talked about this in so many lessons, that that's how Jesus was tempted. the lust of the eyes, the lust of the flesh, and the pride of life.

Turn the stones to bread, the lust of the flesh. Cast yourself down, the pride of life. I'll give you all these kingdoms if you worship me, the lust of the eyes. So, and those are the three avenues that we can be tempted in all the time. That covers all the sins of all mankind for all times: the lust of the flesh, the lust of the eyes, and the pride of life. When Jesus was in that wilderness, what does he say? Get behind me, Satan. Man cannot live by bread alone, but every word that proceeds from the mouth of God. That's what we have to live by. Every single word that proceeds from the mouth of the living God. In 2 Timothy, he says, for God has not given us a spirit of fear. We don't need the fear of the devil, but he has given us a spirit of power and love and a sound mind. That's what we need to be. And coming, we have it in Christ Jesus. We have it in Christ Jesus. We can't mix the word. We can't mix it up with law and grace. We can't do this. We can't mix it up with Eastern religion and Jesus Christ. We can't do that. It's Jesus Christ and him alone. He's the God-man. He's 100% God and 100% man. That is the hypostatic union. He's not half God and half man. 100% all the way. Very few Christians realize the power of Satan. Now, he's not all-powerful, but he is powerful. Even Michael, the archangel, what did he say? The Lord rebuke thee. He knew that it was the Lord's power that we would rebuke Satan. Verse 4, for if he that comes preaches another Jesus, whom we have not preached, or if ye receive another spirit, which we have not received, or another gospel, which ye have not accepted, ye might bear well with him. He's saying this tongue-in-cheek, of course. He that comes, the false teachers, obviously they were not natives of Corinth, because it says they came there from somewhere. If they preach another Jesus, well, that's impossible because there's only one Jesus. So he's kind of saying this tongue-in-cheek, so to speak. You know, you should read the book The Truth War by John MacArthur. And I just picked up another book called Christless Christianity, because that's where we're headed in many of the churches today. Because there's no other name given to men whereby we must be saved. And if you receive another spirit, he says, is there another sanctifier? Is there another comforter? No, it's only the Holy Spirit. So if you receive another gospel, there's no other gospel. There's no other one that rose from the dead. We believe in Jesus Christ because of the resurrection of the dead. He has victory over sin, over death, over the grave. He's the victor there. I marvel that you so soon be removed from him that called you into the grace of Christ unto another gospel, which is not another one, but there be some that trouble you and would pervert the gospel of Christ. He said that to the Galatians. He started off by saying, oh, you foolish Galatians, who has bewitched you? He came up against so much error in the early church, but he never gave up. He never quit. He knew how to fight the good fight of faith, and you and I must continue that fight. We'll be right back.

0: hard work, and trust in God's providence. He was working then. He's working today. Lighthouse TV, sharing God's message every day. We're viewer supported. 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

0: Pakistani Christian Asiya Bibi faced an extreme form of persecution for following Jesus, the death penalty. How can God work in such difficult situations? Hello, I'm Sam Rohr with another Stand in the Gap Minute. Through a worldwide outcry, Asiya Bibi was acquitted after 9 years, yet was still forced to seek asylum to escape numerous threats on her life. Despite her suffering, God has worked in marvelous ways. She's now serving to help others escape her nation's blasphemy laws and to worship God freely. In some respects, her story reminds me of Joseph in the Bible. He was imprisoned unjustly, yet he said that what others intended for evil, God intended for good. And just as Joseph endured hardship to better serve the Lord, we can face trials with endurance to help strengthen our faith. This includes helping those who suffer today, offering assistance as God leads.
1: So Paul is saying basically, if someone comes and they preach another Jesus, or they preach another spirit, or they preach another gospel message, well then, if it's true, then go with them. But you know it's not true, it's what he's saying, because the Corinthians knew the truth. He said, well then why on earth do you support them, is basically what he's saying. You might well bear with them if that's true, but you know it's not true. And they were in grave danger. They really were. Let's go over to verse 5 then. For I suppose I was not a whit behind the very chiefest apostle. He's kind of speaking now with indignation. You know that I was called. You know that I was called to the Gentile. You know how you were operating in the gifts. They were saying that they were very superior to Paul. And now he never endorsed his superiority, although he was leaps and bounds way above them in knowledge and wisdom and being spirit-led. Their weak brains were so intoxicated with error and pride, they only knew false knowledge. That was it. They couldn't see the truth if it was staring them in the face. And there are many like that today. They have accused Paul of demonstrating egotism, vanity, and pride. But none of that was true. None of it was true. Paul had given them good and sufficient evidence that he had been commissioned. Every time he went somewhere, it was either a riot or a revival. And Corinthians, they certainly had revival because many, many, many had come to the knowledge of Jesus Christ. So he was one of the greatest of all the apostles. He was so educated. He was a Pharisee of the Pharisees. It's like being the singer. When you're a singer, you're the one that the singers who are very professional in their vocal abilities, they like to listen to this one because this one has a real talent. Well, the scripture calls Paul, when he was Saul of Tarsus, a Pharisee of the Pharisees. He was the cream of the crop. He was the one that the Pharisees liked to listen to because he so well lived and knew the word. But he spoke plainly. He said, they say to him in verse 6, but though I be rude in speech, they think he's not using $20 words, maybe he used 50 cent words to speak to the common people, yet not in knowledge. You know very well I'm way ahead of you when it comes to knowledge. But we have been thoroughly made manifest among you in all things. You know the knowledge of Christ. You know my credentials. You know who I am. He was born Saul of Tarsus. He lived in a Greek culture. He knew philosophy, literature, the arts. He knew all of that. And he knew the law. He knew the word of God. He sat at the feet of Gamaliel, who was like considered the most outstanding teacher of his day. He was like the doctor of divinity in his day. And he was a member of the Sanhedrin. He was held in high esteem among the Jewish people. And Paul's knowledge included far more than his formal training. You know what? He was homeschooled by God himself. After his conversion, where did he go? He went to the desert in Arabia. And for 3 years he stayed there. And he was one-on-one, God and him. He was homeschooled by the Lord himself, so to speak. So, you know who I am. I preach and I teach the doctrine. I was instructed by God himself. It says in Galatians, but I certify to you, brethren, that the gospel which was preached of me is not after man. No man taught me this. For I neither received it of man, neither was I taught it by man, but by the revelation of Jesus Christ. Paul received the highest degree possible, if there is such a degree, that he was taught by the Lord himself. I mean, he was taught by Professor Jehovah God. And it was one-on-one, only one in the classroom when he was taught. He wrote the 14 epistles that are the wellspring of Christianity. And yet, because of he was so humble in his heart, he wrote this to the Ephesian church. Unto me, who am less than the least. How can you be less than the least? I'm less than the least of all the saints in this grace given, that I should preach among the Gentiles the unsearchable riches of Christ, and to make all men see what is the fellowship of the mystery, which from the beginning of the world had been hid in God, who created all things by Jesus Christ. He knew. To the intent that now unto the principalities and powers in heavenly places might be known by the church the manifold wisdom of God, according to the eternal purpose which he purposed in Christ Jesus our Lord, in whom we have boldness and access with confidence by the faith of him. He considered himself less than the least. This was the most, in his former life as Saul of Tarsus, he was probably the most polished, decorated man with his degrees, who gave up all. What did he call it? Dung, D-U-N-G. Because he pursued only Christ and him crucified. He met the risen Savior on the Damascus Road, and his life had been so miraculously changed. You know, they still wanted law. The Judaizers wanted law mixed in with grace. I'm going to tell you a little bit about this. Moses and Paul, the differences in their lives. Moses stamped the name Jew on the world. And he did that, and he did that well. But Paul stamped the name Christian on the world. Moses revealed God, the lawgiver, to Israel, but Paul reveals the grace of God, and the middle wall of partition was broken down. Moses pointed to a land flowing with milk and honey, but Paul points to the fountain of living water and to a land fairer than day. Moses spoke to the children about entering the promised land, but Paul speaks to us about entering glory. Look at the difference. Moses had to do primarily with earthly blessings and to the nation of Israel. Paul speaks of eternal blessings and our citizenship being in heaven. God gave the pattern of the tabernacle to Moses. Paul saw the fulfillment of the entire Mosaic law and system. In Romans it says Christ is the end of the law. And he was the end of the law. Moses saw a nation lost without God. Paul saw all mankind lost without God. Just compare the two. Moses, of course, is an epiphany of Christ in the Old Testament, and maybe one day we'll do that character study on him. But Paul's life far superior. When we read the book of Hebrews, you'll find that out very clearly. His name is Jesus. Study the Word of God and see him in the volume of the book. We'll see you next time on Bethlehem Glory.

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1: 25 years ago today, September 11, 2001, a day that is etched in our minds. Within 90 minutes, countless lives lost, countless lives changed forever. The memories of the Twin Towers of the World Trade Center collapsing in New York City, the mangled buildings at the Pentagon in Washington, D.C., and the scarred fields of Somerset County in Pennsylvania. Close to 3,000 people died. An orchestrated attack that shattered our country. Shattered, but united our country in a way that we've never seen before.
2: Well, those are stunning images. A very good morning to you. I'm Jeff Coleman.
1: And I'm Deborah Pinkerton. Welcome to a special edition of Morning Light as we mark the 25th anniversary of the worst terror attack on U.S. soil.
2: And you're looking live at the National 9/11 Memorial and Museum on the site of Ground Zero. Americans will mark today's milestone anniversary with wreath-laying ceremonies, moments of silence, vigils, and the reading of the names of those who lost their lives. So the question for our panel this morning, how can we unite and reunite the country for good, just like we did in the aftermath of September 11th on September 12th, 2001?
1: And coming up later in the show, a Pennsylvania pilot was flying over New York City on that day. He'll share what he saw, what he heard, and how his faith carried him through.
2: Well, those of us who were alive on September 11, 2001 were eyewitnesses to a moment of deep grief and extraordinary courage. You'll remember the firefighters, the police, the first responders who ran towards danger, answering the call of duty, not knowing what was happening. And, of course, members of our armed forces and leaders across the political spectrum confronted evil, determined to defeat it.
1: And the day after the worst attack on American soil, it seemed as if America united with moral clarity. But 25 years later, America is deeply divided. For many, the face of the enemy is no longer clear. That moment of national solidarity and international friendship is gone. So what have we learned, and how do we find our way back?
2: And help us answer those questions, we'll hear eyewitness accounts of courage from a news anchor who watched the events of the day unfold in a chaotic newsroom, and a mom, also a coach and community leader, and from a Pennsylvania pilot flying over New York City that very day. But first, we begin with a fighter pilot. General John Dragon Tykert served as an F-15E Strike Eagle combat pilot, later an F-22 test pilot. And over a distinguished Air Force career, he commanded both Joint Base Andrews and Edwards Air Force Base and served as America's senior defense official in Iraq. Good morning, General. Take us back 25 years. Good morning, General. Take us back 25 years. Where were you in life? Where were you in your Air Force career? But where were you physically on the morning of September 11th, 2001?
3: Jeff, I was a young fighter pilot at the time, and I happened to be in Alabama at an officership school, and I remember coming back from actually physical training that morning and someone recommending that I turn on TV because the first tower had been struck. It was the North Tower. And then seeing things unfold and knowing immediately after the second tower was struck that we were at war, we didn't know against who. And very shortly thereafter, I was actually flying armed over Washington, D.C., protecting our nation's capital in my F-15E in the weeks to follow.
2: And were you married at the time? Did you have children? What were the emotions? I mean, you've got a job to do, but you also have these other responsibilities.
3: I was married at the time, and it was before we had our kids, and my wife was also active duty Air Force teaching at the United States Naval Academy, and she had her own experiences there amongst her classes and her students when they also realized that we were at war that morning on September 11th.
2: So, you know, so much of our civic memory, our collected memory about 9/11 comes through the images of President Bush, and we know essentially what America's leaders did in the aftermath of 9/11 when our vulnerabilities were laid bare to the entire world. But we haven't talked about the moral and spiritual fabric of the country and the implications to all of that. Did 9/11 change us in ways that went far beyond this notion, this idea of national security?
3: To some extent, I think for a period of time, the unity and the humility that developed demonstrated a positive trend. Sadly, I think we regressed back to our normal day-to-day activities shortly thereafter. But one of the sticking points with me is the truth that we are, frankly, powerless and unprotected against evil in the world. And while we should invest fully in the military and in first responders, that we need in our prayer closets to be on the front line of protection for our nation. I go back to a verse that I think about a lot. Psalm 20, verse 7, some trust in chariots and some in horses, but we will remember the name of the Lord our God. And all of the modern day horses and chariots are great in protecting us, but really it is the Lord our God that we rely upon for protection and provision and for power and prosperity. And even today, Christians need to realize that in our prayer closets, we are on the front lines for our nation.
2: Yeah, I don't hear too many national leaders speaking about the idea that America has to maintain a posture of humility, both to each other and to the world. I guess a related question is if the day comes when America is attacked again, maybe not by terrorists flying airplanes, but through a cyber attack or attack on the power grid or cyber attack by a hostile state, Iran, do you sense that America, as divided as we are and perhaps as confused as we are about what constitutes an ethical or moral identity, is ready to respond? Are we prepared in all the ways we need to be prepared?
3: Jeff, first of all, I really hope that that day does not come, and I pray daily that it does not come. But the responsibility falls on the shoulders of Christians to get this nation right. And going back to 2 Chronicles 7:14, if my people, which are called by my name, shall humble themselves and pray and seek my face and turn from their wicked ways, then will I hear from heaven and will forgive their sin and will heal their land? Mm. It's the responsibility of Christians to be in the posture of prayer and humility to start that contingent promise. And if there is a day where we face that type of crisis, then to some extent it will be our fault because we didn't do the things that were our responsibility for those contingent promises to come to pass.
2: That's some very clear language in that familiar scripture. I want to end with this. There's some striking new polling suggesting that you've got this generation born after 9/11 that's more likely to believe conspiracy theories about what happened that day. You hear the term inside job come up. You've got an era now of social media, of conspiracy theories, just a rampant culture of gossip, of distrust. How do you hold a country together and defend itself if we cannot agree on the basic facts of what happened 25 years ago?
3: Jeff, let me start with my two favorite books on the topic of 9/11. 102 Minutes, which is everything that happened on the ground in the 102 minutes between when the first tower was struck, the North Tower, and when that tower fell. It happened to be the second tower to fall. It is rich with history, but also with individual courage and heroism and initiative. And the second book is Touching History, which is an analog of everything that happened in the air. And again, initiative, courage, and heroism. And I really want to encourage Americans to investigate truth by being discerning. Mm. And those are the two best books that I know of what happened on the ground and in the air. And they're both massively affirming because you see Americans at their best in the day that is our worst. And it's a great reminder of how individuals can make a huge difference.
2: We'll add those to our reading list. General Tiger, thank you for sharing this insight on this day of reflection and remembrance with our audience.
3: Thank you, Jeff.
2: Well, we now turn to our panel for more on this 25th anniversary of 9/11, ABC News anchor and Capitol Bureau reporter Dennis Owens and Cynthia Lyons, our dear friend, back with us. Glad to have you both here this morning. Dennis, you were in Shanksville yesterday.
4: Yes.
2: Every one of these memorial sites is kind of a time capsule. You covered the story. You were a part of it. But you also covered the day and the years after it. That line in history for you, well, before and after.
4: As painful as September 11th was, and he just mentioned 102 minutes of the book, I like to think, and I have Shanksville recency bias, the 6 minutes from when we heard Todd Beamer say, let's roll, and that plane hit the ground in Shanksville. An amazing 6 minutes in which 40 passengers, these were not the Jeffs of the world. These weren't military people. This wasn't SEAL Team 6. 40 average people that thought they were getting on a plane in Newark and going to San Francisco. Perfect strangers, and they got together and said, and because they were the last plane up, they were able to know what was had happened in Washington and in New York. And they said, not on our watch. We're not letting the terrorists win here, even if it means our lives. They're not getting to Washington and the Capitol or the White House, wherever it was headed. It's an amazing story of bravery that I think is almost an afterthought. It's odd to say, but obviously Washington and or the Pentagon and the towers happened in front of network TV cameras. Yeah. This did not. And it was almost kind of a harder one that we're trying to process.
2: Right.
4: But when you think of the story, those were victims in New York and in Washington. These were people that said, we're not going to be victims. And the family members of those people say, we don't call them victims. We call them heroes. They chose what they were doing. The other ones had things happen to them. They took control of that situation. But as painful a day as that was, I am warmed and saddened at the same time when I think back to where we were after 9/11, the patriotism, the empathy, the kindness to one another that we showed, the grace that we gave to everyone. And I think to myself, boy, it feels like we're even more than 25 years beyond that. And how do we get back there, of course, is the big question.
2: So I want to stay with this. You know, Todd Beamer, you go into that display in Shanksville, you see some of the artifacts from his life, and you realize this was a person that had deep moral convictions about life, had a framework, so knew when he was confronted with evil that he would respond a certain way. Do you sense, I'll ask the same thing I asked General Tyker, do you sense that we have, is it just an internal American thing, or is there something else that is needed for this generation to respond the same way?
4: Well, it's interesting. I know the general was talking specifically about Christians, and I was thinking as he was saying, actually, it's all faiths because the people on that plane were of all faiths.
2: You're right.
4: And I do think there's a uniquely American thing as well that you layer on top of it.
2: Cynthia, what did you, in the days after, as you processed, where were you in life? How did it transform the way you saw the world?
5: You know, I was talking earlier, I actually remember Three Mile Island. So I hearken back to that because on that day, my parents came to the school and rushed me out and put a blanket over my head and we got in the car and I had those exact same feelings. I was getting ready. My son was 4 months old. My daughter was four. We were going to church for a woman's Bible study. And so we left just after the first plane hit. And driving, that was all that was on the radio. And it turns out when we got to church, one of the women that were in my Bible study, her brother was at the Pentagon. And so we switched our focus to really what was going on in her life as well as everybody else's. And hearing Dennis speak, I mean, it's an emotional piece all around. But one of the things, I was blessed enough about a year later to hear Todd Beamer's wife speak at Women of Faith. And you want to talk about grace and goodness. It was really, really heartwarming. That being said, I do look back on those days and think, you know, I kind of didn't even know what I was doing as a mom, let alone trying to grasp what was happening in our world. And knowing, like, they shut down all of the airspaces. Yeah. Like, there were no planes in the air. There was nothing that was going on. Still trying to figure out what was happening. And a few years later, one of my main thoughts has been, and 25 years later, imagine being the person on the other end of the phone. When from a plane you get a loved one's phone call, or from the towers.
2: Has it changed you?
5: Absolutely. Especially these days.
6: Yeah.
5: You know, it's more emotional. When I walk into the school, it hurts my heart, really, when you walk into school and think the people that are in all levels of a school district right now, and possibly college, have no clue what, unless they hear it from someone else, there's no remembrance.
2: Dennis, you saw the statistics that show that there's a huge number of young Americans who are, even though they're deeply patriotic, they see these images, they're saddened by them. Many of them support it becoming a national holiday, 9/11. But they still don't know what to believe and who to believe and who to trust. What is your role, responsibility in all that, and how do you compete with all the voices?
4: Well, that is a question for a four-hour show, not the forum we have here, and that is one of the issues. And there are, in various political stripes, there's a strategy of the traditional media is quote-unquote fake news or whatever else, and it undermines. And then, of course, the explosion of social media where there's all kinds of things out there, not of a source necessarily. I often tell people it sounds self-serving, but not. Where are you getting your news? We should all be asking that question. And if you're getting it from a place like me, and let's be honest, regular news makes mistakes. That happens. But what regular news does when it makes mistakes, or it's supposed to do, is come on and say, we made a mistake. Here's that. A lot. And by the way, if we make an egregious mistake, you know where to find us. We've got a building and, you know, whatever. But it's a very difficult question.
2: Last 15 seconds, split it between you. Hopeful about America?
4: I'm always hopeful about America because think back to 9/11. I know we were there. I saw it. We can do that. How to get there is difficult. But I am constantly warmed by what I remember, turning that street and seeing every house on my block have a flag on it. And again, people were patient with one another.
2: Beautiful.
4: Let's get back there. By the way, we owe it to the people that died on that day to try to get there.
5: One person at a time. How's your day? Good to see you.
2: Beautiful.
5: Just a smile.
2: Thank you both on this extraordinary
4: day. Thank you for having
2: me. Of remembrance. Coming up on Morning Light, September 11th, 2001, started like any other day. Clear, sunny, but it would end with four hijacked passenger planes carrying out coordinated suicide attacks. A Pennsylvania pilot was flying over New York City that very day. He'll share what he saw and what he heard with Deborah up next. You're watching Morning Light right here on Lighthouse TV.

I want you all to know that America today is on bended knee in prayer for the people whose lives were lost here, for the workers who work here, for the families who mourn. This nation stands with the good people of New York City as we mourn the loss of thousands of our citizens. The nation sends its love and compassion to everybody who is here. Thank you for your hard work. Thank you for making the nation proud. And may God bless America.

0: Welcome back. A Central Pennsylvania pilot recalls 9/11 like it was just yesterday. Ray Hurst is a certified airline transport pilot with the Federal Aviation Administration. He's logged more than 14,000 hours flying. Ray takes us back to that Tuesday morning 25 years ago. So let's go back to September 11, 2001. Let's talk about your flight plan that day.
1: Yeah, we had a very early morning trip that day. We were just in a light twin, just going up from Pennsylvania to the New England states, dropping off one person, just like it's before sunrise. We kind of landed up in the New England states around sunrise and dropped that person off and turned around, and we're on our way back to Pennsylvania.
0: And what did you see?
1: So the sun had come up, and it was very, the sun was just over the horizon. It was a beautiful morning, and we were east of the city. Our flight path took us over New York, and we saw, I would say we were maybe 20 miles east of New York, and we saw smoke coming up from one of the Twin Towers.
0: And what were your initial thoughts?
1: Well, just wondering, what happened? Something took place, and that doesn't look good. For that amount of smoke and that kind of thing, wondering when we get back on the ground if there's any news, that we could find out. This is before Starlink and Wi-Fi.
0: We were talking earlier, and you had mentioned the air traffic controllers got in touch with you. Share with us that conversation.
1: Yeah, well, our flight path took us across New York City, and so as we approached the area, they didn't know what was happening either necessarily. They had some reports, and so the air traffic controller asked us if we could just give him a visual, because he said he heard a report of a small airplane hit one of the towers. And so as we flew by, we could see that it was a huge hole in the tower. It was not a small airplane, and that would have come from a large airplane.
0: And did you relay that back to them?
1: Yes. Yeah.
0: And what was the reaction?
1: So just over the radio was just thank you. They were trying to evaluate what was happening.
0: Describe the scene. What did you see? You said you saw a lot of smoke, but what was it like?
1: Yeah, as we crossed over, we were, 3,000 to 5,000 feet, so we're not very high as we would have been in a jet because of our trip that day. And so we could see right into, the gaping hole and the smoke billowing out and, debris flying out of the hole and just, a lot of that kind of thing.
0: What was going through your mind? What were your thoughts?
1: We just think, what a terrible tragedy this must have been. How could something like this happen? It just seemed unimaginable that an accident like that, a misjudgment, could take place of that magnitude.
0: What were the next steps?
1: Well, there was no idea that there was any kind of terrorist attack or anything at play at that point. So we just continued our flight path, back to Pennsylvania. But soon after we were west of the city, they reported that another tower was hit. And at that point, everybody knew immediately that something was wrong. And so they began to divert all the aircraft to land at the nearest compatible airports and just shut down the airspace.
0: Wow. And what is going through your mind as far as, that we have to land? Where are we going to land? Are we safe?
1: Yeah. We were able to continue to our destination that had been planned just because of the way timing was working out and everything, but wondering what was going on, had no idea, other than that something bad was really beginning to happen.
0: When did you start hearing the news that this could be a terrorist attack?
1: Yeah, when we landed, we went into the office, and the television was on and the news, and we could see some of the reports about what was happening. Just kind of awestruck at the tragedy of it and what's going to happen now.
0: How did your faith carry you through this?
1: That's a very good question, because at a time like that, you don't know what's happening and you're uncertain. I think of Psalms says, God is our refuge and strength, a very present help in trouble. Therefore we will not fear, though the earth give way, though the mountains be moved into the sea. And like, there was some great things shaking. And you kind of look inside and look for that peace that's still there in your heart, even though outward things are not looking very good.
0: Wow. And what were your thoughts afterwards? I mean, how long have you been a pilot?
1: At that point, I'd been flying since 1989, so I've been flying for a few years. Yeah. I knew things were going to change the way we did, our daily duties, our daily job. The airways shut down. We didn't know when they would open up again and what that would look like. Yeah.
0: We are celebrating the anniversary, the 25th
1: yeah.
0: anniversary. I can still vividly see myself watching this unfold on the TV screen. What do you remember? What do you think should be remembered about this anniversary?
1: Yeah, every time the September 11 comes around, I always reflect back upon that day and just that experience. And, it seems that we have drifted some from what makes this nation great. And when those towers were hit, that was a core strike against those very foundational beliefs that our founding fathers put in place. That all men are created equal and have certain rights from God to pursue life, liberty, and happiness. And it just seems that we have, over the years, maybe drifted more towards like what I'm owed, what my right, my entitlements are, rather than what I can do to serve, to make this nation great, to make it a good place that it's been for us to be born into. As I travel the world and return, there's no nation like it in the world where other people have the same rights to pursue happiness the way they want to pursue their own life pathway the way they feel led to or have a dream to. And so we're missing some of that. We're losing some of that. And it seems like we need to get back to our founding fathers.
0: And it does seem when 9/11 happened, the nation was pulled together.
1: It did.
0: And everyone worked together and were looking for the good and trying to make the most out of this very terrible tragedy. What do you hope happens on this anniversary?
1: Yeah, I hope that we look within and then look without to our neighbor. And what can we do to be a good neighbor?
0: Ray, thank you so much for joining us and sharing your very personal testimony about 9/11 and where you were on that day.
1: Well, thank you.

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On 9/11, I lost my brave brother Glenn in the collapse of the World Trade Center. 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

0: Today, we wanted to share our reflections of that day. I remember driving to work, same place where Dennis works, and just hearing it on the radio and just that moment frozen in time. Got into the newsroom, just chaotic and just unbelievable what was happening, really.
1: Yeah, it is. It's like a brand that's seared on your memory that you can't. You, no matter what you do, you can't reconstruct that day. I think there are certain pieces of the day. I was a young legislator in, we had a committee hearing in Chester County. And so I'd driven across the state the night before, getting ready in my hotel room. By the time we got to the community college where the event was held, was when we heard about Shanksville. And then a note was slipped to the committee chair to say, we're going to adjourn for the day. So I had that long drive across Pennsylvania to think, and that was a very lonely, hard drive home.
0: Yeah, certainly very impactful. Now my husband, at the time, a month later, he asked me to marry him because of this event, because I think you really had no idea what was going to happen, what was the next day was going to hold. It was just such a very scary time.
1: It calls the question, the big questions in life. What kind of a person do you want to be? Who do you want to spend the rest of your life with? Mm-hmm. What do you do with these big questions of God and whether or not this is true? 9/11 brought all of those questions to the surface. In the last 25 years, some of us have answered them in different ways. Mm-hmm. But as you heard from the panel today, we're still struggling to define what we believe as a country.
0: Yeah, absolutely. Well, we want to thank you for tuning in to this special edition of Morning Light 9/11, 25 years later.
1: Go check on your neighbors, and God willing, we'll see you again next week.

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1: After 55 years of quadriplegia, I am stunned at how good God's been to me, how He has sustained me and comforted me and encouraged me. And God has done this mainly through anchors from Psalm 119. In fact, verse 92 says, "If your law had not been my delight, I would have perished in my affliction." I mean, honestly, that's so true. I would have perished had not God's promises been my delight. Then verse 107 says, "I have suffered much. Preserve my life, O Lord, according to your word." When I am in deep pain, I say to God then, "Preserve me through this. You're good on your word. I know you are. So I am expecting that you'll get me through this." And just look. Both those verses focus on the hope-giving power of the word. If you want to keep your head above your afflictions, get a grip on the word of God today. Hold tight to his promises. They are your anchors through every storm.

0: Well, praise the Lord, everyone. I'm Pastor Eric Lambert of Bethel Deliverance International Church, and I'd like to invite you to join us on the next episode of The Christian and the Culture, a program designed to help you take a closer look at the Word of God as it relates to our current climate in this world. 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
1: Well, listen, the name of our program is The King is Coming, because we believe the King is coming. And we know He's coming because Jesus authenticated His second coming by rising from the dead.

Listen, the name of our program is The King is Coming, because we believe the King is coming. And we know He's coming because Jesus authenticated His second coming by rising from the dead.

0: Good day, folks. Thank you for joining us here at Your Health. On today's program, we want to talk about Boswellia serrata. That is the scientific name for the ancient herb known as frankincense. Yeah, you've heard that word before, frankincense. Boswellia is outstanding for pain, kind of like nonias, but it works by a different mechanism. We want to talk about Boswellia today. You now have another option to help control that chronic pain or even acute pain. Outstanding substance, this Boswellia. It has endured over 3,000 years of use, and that's a pretty good track record in my book. That's our topic for today, Boswellia. But first, let's go to the news. Let's see what's happening in the health world. Eating organically raised foods provides substantial health and safety benefits. New research from Washington State University, a review of 343 previous studies, finds how we raise our foods affects their quality and nutrient content. The study found conventionally raised foods are fertilized with high levels of synthetic sources of nitrogen. This stimulates them to produce more sugar and starch, but fewer nutrients like antioxidants and essential vitamins. They also found conventionally raised foods are 3 to 4 times more likely to be contaminated with pesticides or foreign chemicals and heavy metals. Organically raised produce, on the other hand, well, they're fertilized with organic fertilizers that stimulate plants to make more vitamins and nutrients, such as polyphenol antioxidants that provide tremendous health benefits. Plus, their pesticide content is 1/10 to 1/100 that of conventional foods. A few months ago, a similar study was released that found organically raised foods provided only marginally better nutrition. However, the major media outlets interpreted that study to mean, well, it's a waste of time and money to eat organic. This new study is being heralded as being far more inclusive and reliable. There is no doubt in my mind that eating organic foods is in your best interest. And isn't this fascinating? When plants are fed synthetic fertilizers, they are stimulated to produce more sugars and starches. Well, that's something we get far too much of as it is. But when we use natural and balanced fertilizers, the plants make less sugar and more vital nutrients, such as vitamins and powerful polyphenolic antioxidants. These are compounds we could all use a little more of. Also, this study got it right when it comes to pesticides and other toxic contaminants. Conventionally raised crops all have pesticide residue, and they are 3 to 4 times more likely to be grossly contaminated with the lingering toxins. And this is my major concern with conventionally raised produce. Another study from the same university that produced this study, Washington State U, found from animal studies that some types of pesticides used from food production creates disease in 3 successive generations, even if the 2nd and 3rd generation has no direct exposure to the pesticide. The pesticide studied was methoxychlor, the pesticide that primarily replaced DDT, but was also banned in the U.S. just a few years ago. Its effect lingers still, and other countries continue to use it, even some who import produce into the U.S. Smoking dramatically increases the risk of death. Researchers from Copenhagen University have become the first to use genetic techniques to better understand smoking's health risk. The study followed 55,000 subjects for 10 years, 30,000 of which were smokers. They found smokers are 75% more likely to die in any given year than those who have never smoked. They also found those who have received the newly identified smoking gene from both parents smoke 20% more on average and have a more difficult time quitting. A study was published in the International Journal of Epidemiology. Related research from Concordia University reported in Nicotine and Tobacco Research finds depressed smokers must step out to smoke twice as often as non-depressed smokers. The study found, although 20% of Americans smoke, among depressed Americans, 40% smoke. They also found taking regular walks greatly improves a smoker's chance of quitting. You know, I think we all intuitively know smoking is harmful to our health, and this notion has been backed with stacks of research over the past 50 years, and it confirms smoking causes disease and early death. But we have never quantified exactly how dangerous it is in terms of death risk until this study. Smoking increases your risk of death by 75%. This study used new genetic identification techniques to help clarify who is most susceptible to tobacco dependency. They found those with the smoking gene smoke 20% more on average, and they have a more difficult time quitting. Now, on a positive note, they also found taking regular exercise in the form of walks greatly improves one's chance of quitting. Another recent study from Copenhagen University finds of all the risk factors for stroke, having hypertension while also smoking increased the risk of stroke the most. Taking regular walks would serve a dual purpose here, as exercise aids in smoking cessation as well as blood pressure reduction. Well, today on Your Health, we'll discuss Boswellia serrata, the ancient herb known as frankincense. If you're suffering from joint pain, today's program is for you. Stay tuned. You may have heard the saying, an ounce of prevention is worth a pound of cure. It's true. I'm Dr. Richard Becker.
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0: I'm Dr. Becker with Your Health at a Glance. Have you or someone you love recently been diagnosed with cancer? It is projected by the year 2020, some 18 million Americans will be cancer survivors. The main reason for this upward trend is our treatments for cancer are better than ever. Our cancer medicines are much improved, and we know more about how cancer works. In addition, holistic principles of cancer care are becoming standard of care treatment. Plus, research centers are discovering natural substances with true benefits for the cancer patient. This is an age of wonder, as we can incorporate both mainstream medicine and the fields of complementary and anti-aging medicine into your plan to beat cancer. I'm a cancer survivor who's here to tell you that you have more tools than ever in your battle with cancer. For Your Health at a Glance, I'm Dr. Richard Becker.
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0: Welcome back, everyone. It is such a blessing to be with you, and I hope many blessings are coming your way today. Well, we will be taking calls today, so pick up that phone, dial the number. We want to talk to you today. We have an interesting nutrient spotlight to bring you today. This show is going to be really fun. We're going to learn something new. We're going to be talking about an ancient herb called Boswellia. Finally, something in nature that's good for pain and so much more. Richard, this is one of those really fun herbs that has biblical history, which I love to talk about that as well.
1: It is Boswellia serrata, and we'll refer to it as Boswellia, but it goes by other names. It's also known as dup, sal-I. Also, shul-aki is another name used for it, Indian olibanum, and it is also known as the biblical frankincense. That's right, the same frankincense you've read about in the Bible. Used by the ancient Greeks, ancient Romans, Egyptians, and of course the children of Israel. It is mentioned in the Bible in Leviticus and Exodus, where it is used as offerings and for ceremonial purposes. And then in the book of Matthew as gifts of gold and frankincense and myrrh given by the wise men to the baby Jesus. This has special meaning to me. Gifts to the Christ child must be of great significance. It must be something of substance, gold, of course. We know the value of gold. It gives us an idea of the potential for frankincense, or Boswellia, as we'll call it today. It's a beautiful tree. As you see pictures of the Boswellia serrata tree, and the resin that's produced by it has beautiful pastel colors. It really is quite fetching to see. The medicinal resin is taken from the Boswellia serrata tree. Lines are cut into the tree bark during the spring season. The resin is collected in bamboo baskets until fall. There are about 25 different species of Boswellia trees. All have similar resins, but the Boswellia serrata tree is the most prized and the most studied and probably the most valuable of all of them. These trees are indigenous to North Africa, the Middle East, and arid India, but due to the great interest and increased use of Boswellia, the Boswellia trees are being planted all around the world where the environment is such where they can grow well. I can imagine many places in the arid southwest of the United States where they would grow well too. Okay. What makes Boswellia special? What are the chemical entities in this resin that makes it have medicinal properties? Well, it's all about terpenes. Monoterpenes, diterpenes, triterpenes, tetracyclic terpenes, and pentacyclic triterpenes. Now, for those of you who enjoy chemistry, looking at those molecules will tell you a lot. The pentacyclic triterpenic acids are what we call boswellic acids. Okay, boswellic acids. And these pentacyclic triterpenic acid, the boswellic acids, are what we use to standardize Boswellia serrata. So a product with 60-65% boswellic acid is considered a high-quality product. When you look at this molecule, the boswellic acid, you'll see it resembles cholesterol a little bit, but it also resembles cortisone. It is not a steroid. It does not qualify as a steroid, but it has some of the actions of a steroid in the fact that it calms inflammation. Don't be concerned. You're not taking prednisone or cortisone. It's not a steroid, but the body receives it slightly that way. And so it has some of these actions to calm inflammation that we want to take advantage of. And since it is essentially side effect free, you're free to use it in relatively large amounts, okay? This is one of the most ancient herbs in India, used in Ayurvedic medicine. It has been used in India since at least 700 BC and at least 1500 BC or further back in the Holy Land in the Middle East. Uses of Boswellia, putative use, by reputation, cultural use, arthritis, joint and muscle pain, diarrhea, dysentery, skin infections, boils, internal infections, fever, blood diseases, cardiovascular disease, mouth sores, asthma, and bronchitis. That's the cultural use. That's where we have thousands of years of recorded use. Modern scientific investigation reveals Boswellia calms inflammation by at least five chemical pathways that lead to, if you don't inhibit it, leads to fever, swelling, pain, all the noxious things we associate with discomfort. Boswellia inhibits those phenomena by at least five different pathways. And I'm going to tell you what they are. It inhibits the production of prostaglandins, 5-lipoxygenase, 5-hydroxyecocetetraenoic acid and leukotriene B4. Now, these are all chemicals that occur in an inflammatory response in we humans that end in bronchoconstriction. The air tubes tighten when this happens. This is asthma, basically. Accelerates and causes inflammation. Not only does it make the tissues inflamed, but it accelerates it. It amplifies it further. It generates free radicals, which causes more damage. It causes inappropriate blood clotting and platelet adhesion. This can lead to blood clotting, and Boswellia inhibits that, but not to the point where you may bleed. See, it's not warfarin, it's not Coumadin, it's not heparin or anything like that, but it prevents the inappropriate blood clotting that can lead to heart attack, stroke, and emboli, this type of thing. That's a good thing, okay? It also inhibits white blood cells who come into the area while they're releasing more inflammatory products. Now, you want white blood cells to come in and to initiate healing and fight infection, but you don't want the broken leg or the strain or the sprain or the disc disease to keep on the auto-inflammatory pathway that we can get. Once it starts, it doesn't want to stop, and that's why millions of Americans take ibuprofen, is to stop that excessive inflammation. But for many of us, we can't take these non-steroidal anti-inflammatory drugs because it causes so many side effects. Or we have a liver problem, or a kidney problem, or we have an ulcer. We can't take these medicines. You can take Boswellia with all those because it does not have those side effects. Okay? So we know the basic mechanism. Non-steroidals do these basic things, the ibuprofens, the aspirins, they do basically the same thing as Boswellia does, but they do it in a very extreme manner. It overdoes it, okay? And they also inhibit the production of glycosaminoglycan. When you take, Cindy, you've told our viewers about this many times, if you take an anti-inflammatory day after day after day, your bones are going to waste away. Your joints get weak. This is the degradation of this glycosaminoglycan, part of our integument which holds us together. Anti-inflammatories like ibuprofen degrade those connective tissues over time. I'm not talking about the occasional dose for headache. No. You're in chronic pain. You've been taking 8 to 12 ibuprofen every day for 15 years. Your bones are weaker now because of it. Well, Boswellia does not do that. They've been able to prove this in well-controlled studies. It does not promote the degradation of these connective tissues, and it does not affect the 12 lipoxygenase or cyclooxygenase activities or the peroxidation of arachidonic acid. These are all things doctors, nurses, scientists understand. This is basically what happens when you take anti-inflammatories to the point of side effects. Boswellia gives you the pain relief, the reduction in swelling without the side effect, and that is really quite amazing. As we go through the studies on Boswellia, there's quite a bit in vitro test tube studies. Boswellia inhibits human leukocyte elastase enzyme. Now, what in the world is this? You know, in emphysema, let's say it starts with an infection in your lung one time, and the white blood cells initiate all this inflammation, and they release an enzyme called leukocyte elastase enzyme. What this stuff does is it breaks down lung tissue. It's infected, it's necrotic perhaps, it's trying to get rid of it. Well, you just initiated the whole process called emphysema. Emphysema, you know, what happens basically in emphysema, it's like a bathtub full of bubble bath bubbles. This is a normal lung. But as you sit in that bubble bath, eventually the little tiny bubbles become big bubbles. That's exactly what happens in the alveoli of the lung. The little bubbles become big bubbles because of degradation of the lung tissue. The human elastase enzyme does this. It generates emphysema. It's triggered by inflammation, smoking, infection, bronchiectasis. And Boswellia inhibits that process. So it helps to preserve lung tissue in that setting. Isn't that amazing that they've been able to figure that out? Well, advance on to animal studies. Boswellia has major anti-inflammatory actions with little or no side effects. In animal studies, we can look at tissues and we can prove the effect. That's very hard to do in human studies. On into human studies, they've been able to confirm Boswellia's role as an anti-inflammatory action. Okay? Scientifically confirmed actions of Boswellia include anti-inflammatory, anti-arthritic, antibacterial, antifungal. It can be used as a topical pain relief agent, internal pain relief, useful for arthritis and joint pain, gout, spine pain, fibromyalgia, this is all from the scientific literature, trauma, post-surgery recovery, inflammatory bowel disease, useful in asthma and COPD, emphysema, as we just said, and a variety of infectious diseases. Now, let's go to our break, but when we return, let's go to the scientific literature and see exactly what conditions Boswellia will help you with. We'll be right back for that. You may have heard the saying, an ounce of prevention is worth a pound of cure. It's true. I'm Dr. Richard Becker.
0: And I'm Cindy Becker. Autumn is a time of transition. 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This September, we're excited to bring you our Fall Savings Celebration here at BioInnovations.
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1: I'm Dr. Richard Becker for Your Health at a Glance. Does acid reflux keep you hooked on antacids? If so, you may be suffering from GERD, which stands for gastroesophageal reflux disease. GERD affects at least 20% of the adult population. In fact, Americans spend hundreds of millions of dollars per year on medicines to treat GERD. This is unfortunate because these medications have side effects. They can cause additional digestive problems, and they lead to nutrient deficiencies, such as the depletion of vitamin B12. Fortunately, there are simple lifestyle changes that can reduce the symptoms of GERD. Avoid lying down or exercising within 2 hours of eating. Lose weight because obesity worsens symptoms. Limit foods that cause GERD, such as fried, fatty foods, mints, chocolate, and caffeine. To improve digestion, eat a diet rich in fiber, yogurt, and drink lots of water. For Your Health at a Glance, I'm Dr. Richard Becker. Can you lower your risk of disease? The answer is yes. One way is by including fruit in your diet. Fruit contains valuable nutrients that can reduce the risk of heart disease, stroke, and even some cancers.
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0: We're back, everyone, talking about Boswellia. Isn't this interesting? I find it just amazing. And I'm glad to know that nature holds an answer for pain. We need more of those and less of the medications. You know, Richard, there's not that much. I mean, we've talked about how Noni is fabulous for pain, but aside from Noni, I can't think of another one that doesn't have side effects like this.
1: Yeah, it's really notable how the application for Boswellia and how diverse and how many people could take advantage of this. You know, there I found several systematic reviews of all the literature on Boswellia. A couple of them said, we think Boswellia holds the most promise for pain relief of all the natural agents. You know, when scientists make those kinds of statements, it should get our attention because, folks, there's a lot of suffering going on out there, and we're treating our pains inappropriately. You know, there's something I want you to be aware of. When you take a narcotic for pain, in most people, it creates an inflammatory reaction. Yeah, go figure. Sure, the narcotic gives you some pain relief, but as that narcotic wears off, you end up with more inflammation than when you started. It's part of what leads to the dependency of narcotics. So we want agents that calm the inflammation without the hook, without the problems. Okay, and Boswellia is one of those. Osteoarthritis. We have over 30 different trials involving over 3,000 patients finding Boswellia reduces pain and swelling of osteoarthritis of the knee. It improves joint motion and walking distance. It decreases the frequency of flare-ups along with improvements of global assessment of testing of knee osteoarthritis. 30 different trials have found this conclusion. Now, if you combine Boswellia, perhaps with glucosamine, chondroitin, MSM, a little noni, a little fish oil, a little multiple vitamin, a little vitamin D, you're on a state-of-the-art natural approach to managing your pain. Whether curcumin would work good in that too, whether it's fibromyalgia, osteoarthritis, maybe you've had a whiplash injury, maybe you have a spinal disc disease, spinal stenosis, whatever your pain is, most any types of pain, you're going to get some improvement with that. They also find in these some 30-odd trials in osteoarthritis and Boswellia, significant relief has been provided as little as 5 to 7 days. Now, you may be saying, well, I take my Advil and within an hour or two, my headache's better. That's true. But the full anti-inflammatory effect of aspirin, ibuprofen, naproxen, all these anti-inflammatories, really it's 7, 8, 10, 14 days before the full anti-inflammatory effect occurs. And there are many people in day 14, their stomach is so sore and painful, they're developing an ulcer. They can't continue. When they finally get to the point where they're getting relief, they have a new pain because of it. See, this is the problem with the medicines. So, very little to no side effects. And what is reported the most often, and the only thing I was able to find on Boswellia side effects, was intestinal upset. But most people do not have to stop taking it. Most people adjust to it. The problem goes away with time or with a slight decrease in dose. No one has died from Boswellia. I looked for toxic interactions, overdose, lethal dose Boswellia, toxicology on Boswellia. I'm not finding any of these problems. Okay, this spice has been around for thousands of years, and apparently no one has died from it. Can we say that about any medication? No, we really can't. Okay. Boswellia provides pain relief equal to or better than Celebrex or glucosamine, and we know the mechanism of action. We know how this works. Combining with curcumin improves outcomes in arthritis, making it work better than Celebrex. Boswellia and curcumin. Well, I found a study that combined the two, and it worked better than Celebrex for relieving pain. Isn't that amazing? Now, what about rheumatoid arthritis, a very destructive joint disease? I found two human trials, multiple animal studies showing that improvements in pain, swelling, and joint function, along with reduced erythrocyte sedimentation rate. This is a test to see the general amount of inflammation in the body, okay? And it reduces the use of medications in rheumatoid with no significant side effects. One of these trials involved 260 patients with rheumatoid. That's a pretty good study. That's got some power to it. So rheumatoid arthritis, Boswellia helps, minimal side effects, reduction of pain, reduction of inflammation, reduction of medication use. Those are all win-win-wins. Next, inflammatory bowel disease such as Crohn's disease, ulcerative colitis. I found 8 double-blind placebo-controlled trials involving ulcerative colitis or Crohn's disease. They showed significant improvements in pain, clinical remissions of inflammation, bowel movement and frequency improvement equal or superior to mesalazine, which is a salicylic acid that calms the inflammation of inflammatory bowel disease. But again, it is an aspirin-like product, and many people can't take that. So Boswellia equals mesalazine for the treatment of inflammatory bowel disease, or better, without the side effects. Outstanding. Miscellaneous conditions, a variety of things Boswellia can help. Here's one I found fascinating. You know, when a person develops metastatic brain tumors or primary brain tumors, the brain swells so much so that the symptoms can lead to early demise, extreme pain and suffering, and compromise with the ability to treat this terrible disease. Now, the standard of care in America and in Europe and most of the world is to treat with a steroid and then radiate the brain and try to shrink that tumor so the person can have some symptom relief and some calm and peace. It's not necessarily thought of as a cure, but it helps to reduce the swelling so perhaps the neurosurgeon can remove the tumor. Well, here we go again. Not everyone can take steroids for this type of problem. And so what they did was they gave high-dose Boswellia in 44 patients receiving radiation therapy for brain tumors and greater than 75% reduction in swelling in 60%. So 2 out of 3 of the patients had 75% dramatic relief of swelling just from Boswellia. Now, they went to higher doses, 4,200 milligrams a day. That would be like 18, 17 tablets of what we will offer you. So that's a higher dose, but I put it in there not because so many of you have brain tumors, but it's to help you to realize there is no set dose with Boswellia. It's been studied up to very large amounts and deemed safe and very effective. If it can reduce cerebral edema, it can help with your swollen knees. Isn't that a wonderful thing to have? We have not had this in the past. Now, I've not seen a study on this, but let's combine. Now we're making smart sense. Now, combine Boswellia with a little noni juice, a little curcumin, you know, a little glucosamine, if you chondroitin MSM, if you have the osteoarthritis. And then you can get up and start moving again. And study after study has shown when you move, the pain is reduced even more. Add your multiple vitamin for all the other things you need, your fish oil for cardio protection. You're taking advantage of the state of art in nutritional therapy, folks. Now, this isn't going to help like that. But give it a week. Give it 2 weeks. Start a new pattern in your life. You're going to get some relief and pain. Let's go to our break, but we have more on asthma, diabetes, heart disease, and more with Boswellia. Good stuff when we return. You may have heard the saying, an ounce of prevention is worth a pound of cure. It's true. I'm Dr. Richard Becker.
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1: I'm Dr. Richard Becker for Your Health at a Glance. More and more people suffer from asthma. One cause is obvious. The world is a polluted place, and the air we breathe is not always healthy. But other causes of asthma aren't as obvious. Recent research connects a poor quality, high sugar diet and the frequent use of antibiotics to higher rates of asthma and cases of asthma that are tougher to treat. fast food diet does not meet our nutritional needs. Plus, the indiscriminate use of antibiotics can seriously disturb the delicate balance of healthy microbes in our intestinal tract. So switch to a garden fresh diet that calms and prevents asthma. Eat fruit-like veggies such as tomatoes, cucumbers, and eggplant. Eat yogurt, ginger, turmeric, and take fish oil. Nature holds the answer, but it's up to us to make healthy choices. For your health at a glance, I'm Dr. Richard Becker. Have you heard of Cordyceps sinensis, the medicinal mushroom that supports metabolic processes for stimulant-free energy? This remarkable mushroom also supports the immune and respiratory systems, as well as the heart and lungs.
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0: 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We're back, everyone, discussing the health conditions that can be nutritionally supported with Boswellia. Now, Richard's got an interesting study to share with you, believe this or not, on gingivitis. You know, so, Richard, going from pain translating to gum health, I find that interesting.
1: Well, it is, but it goes to Boswellia's ability to calm inflammation. Mm-hmm. Folks, you know how periodontal disease, when the gums are inflamed, when they're inflamed with all the products of abnormal bacteria of the mouth, basically what it is, that blood goes right down into the heart, and now we know that gingivitis, an inflamed mouth, is a major risk, a leading risk, a high risk for heart disease. And so brushing the teeth is very important, but sometimes that's not enough. Here's a study on teen girls with gingivitis because they weren't brushing their teeth enough. That's basically the setup for it. And they found that Boswellia was remarkably capable of reducing the gingivitis, calming down that inflammation. Of course, we need to brush and take care of our teeth. I'm not saying that. But many of you brush appropriately, but you still have the gingivitis. Add some Boswellia to that, CoQ10, probiotics, a little noni swish and swallow. You're going to make progress on this. It really works. Vitamin C is important for the gums, the integument, very important. So 75 teen girls, a double-blind placebo-controlled trial, Boswellia helps with gingivitis, and it does it safely. That's the great thing. We have all kinds of things that can do amazing things to the human body, but the side effects make it prohibitive, and you're always weighing the advantage to the risk, advantage to the, you know, that's a non-issue with Boswellia. I like that. Here's one, double-blind, placebo-controlled, 40 patients with asthma, 300 milligram, that's one typical tablet, three times a day, provided 70% improvement in disease symptoms on average, 70% improvement. Reduced physical symptoms such as reduced dyspnea, meaning difficulty in breathing, just hard to breathe, that improved 70%. Decrease in ronchi, what's that? That's the noise that goes on in the chest, you know, the gurgling in the bottom of the lungs there. Ronchi reduced 70%. Number of asthma attacks reduced. Sedimentation rate, the level of inflammation in the body is reduced. Eosinophil count, which is very important. Allergy-induced asthma, eosinophil count has a lot to do with the induction of asthma from allergy. So that eosinophil count will drop, along with improved forced expiratory volume in 1 second. How much can you blow out in 1 second? When you have asthma, it's more like you just can't get it out. So when you take Boswellia, forced expiratory volume of 1 second, you can get a lot of air out in 1 second. That means you can run. That means you can walk fast and not have shortness of breath and difficulty. This is your classic pulmonary function testing. The doctors do it all. Blow in this tube. We want to see how your asthma is doing. That forced expiratory volume in 1 second is your classic gold standard sign. When it's reduced, that's asthma. Okay? That improves with Boswellia. Isn't that amazing? It also improves the peak expiratory flow rate, or the speed of expiration. So the whole volume of out and then in, out and in, is better. See? So something for the doctors and nurses there. How about diabetes? double-blind, placebo-controlled, type 2 diabetic, 60 patients, 300 milligram TID, same as the asthma dose, increased HDL levels in the diabetic, remarkably decreased total cholesterol, decreased LDL cholesterol, reduced the fructosamine. That is the blood, high blood sugar damaging compound effect on tissues. You know, the glycation, the damaging of the tissues, the microvascular disease of diabetes, is it affects the microvasculature and hence everything in our body through that mechanism. It reduces those molecules that damage those tissues. It also improved liver enzyme ALT and AST. It takes a little pressure off the liver. You know, diabetic liver is in trouble, and Boswellia helps that. That's pretty impressive. Here's a double-blind placebo-controlled trial, 16 patients with chronic kidney disease. Now, remember when Dr. Rich Snyder was here, nephrologist, he taught us about the importance of relieving the oxidative stress of the kidney in kidney disease. Reduce the free radicals in the kidney of kidney disease. Then you can open up the blood vessels and improve flow. But you got to reduce the inflammation and the free radical load in the kidney for this to work. And Boswellia does that. Lowers inflammation markers while it increases antioxidant level in the ailing kidney. So we can add Boswellia to our list of curcumin and grapeseed extract and fish oil and the things that we like to use in kidney disease to improve that kidney function. Here's one, topical application, half side of face. You know, you take a topical product, put it on one half of the face, the other half you don't do anything, and you compare the progress of the skin over time. 15 female volunteers, they used Boswellia, a topical agent, and they showed improvements in Dover's global score for photoaging, in other words, sun damage improved, tactile roughness, the skin became smoother, fine lines and wrinkles improved, increased elasticity, okay, reduction of sebum secretion, and improvements of skin ultrasound testing. You know, as we age, the skin gets thin. Boswellia helps to thicken the skin. Isn't that amazing? I find that amazing. Next one, case study of four cluster headache patients. Now, this is just four patients, so we have to take it all with a grain of salt. But in these poor souls who had cluster headaches for years, Boswellia reduced the intensity and frequency of the cluster headaches without dependency from narcotics, without the rebound inflammation and continued pain syndrome. It did all this without the side effects. Side effects of drug interactions and dosage, just how do we use this Boswellia? Well, the only thing I could find in the literature, the only side effect is mild intestinal upset, not ulcer formation, nothing like that. You know, you feel a little different. Reduce your dose, stop it for a while, start it again, and maybe you'll find it doesn't affect you in the future. Allergy is possible. It's a plant product. But I could not find any incidents, no case reports of allergic reaction, but it's possible. Safety in children and pregnant and lactating mothers is undetermined, but don't you imagine a spice that has been used for over 3,000 years, a mother took this before she realized she was pregnant? If it caused problems in children, I'd think we'd know, but we don't have scientific evidence of that at this time, so I can't recommend it for children, pregnant mothers, or lactating mothers. You see the dilemma? And I'm not

0: tablets, 5 tablets if you need to, up to 20 or so a day, but you'll get relief, improvement 1, 2, 3 times a day, 1 or 2 tablets 3 times a day. So there you have it on Boswellia. Shall we go to our break? We'll return for your calls in just a moment. You may have heard the saying, an ounce of prevention is worth a pound of cure. It's true. I'm Dr. Richard Becker.
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1: 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Is our hope for you today. I'm Cindy Becker. Christian counselor Dr. Henry Brandt wrote, "To dwell above with the saints we love, that will be grace and glory. But to live below with the saints we know, well, that's another story." Throughout our lives, we encounter difficult people. These souls challenge the best of us. But the Apostle Paul suggested that we maintain our grace in spite of the actions of others. Paul wrote, "If it is possible, as far as it depends on you, live at peace with everyone." Paul acknowledged it may not be possible in all cases, but we should still do our best. Try to look at difficult people through Christ's eyes. Remember, his sacrifice was for everyone, even those saints we know who challenge us. I'm Cindy Becker. This is our hope for you today.
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1: We're back, everybody, ready to go to the phones now and take your call. Let's go to Alabama and welcome Virginia to the show. Hi, Virginia.
3: Hi.
0: Hello, Virginia. Hi. How are you today?
3: Dr. Becker.
0: Yes, ma'am.
3: I'm 76 years old.
0: Okay.
3: I have fibromyalgia causing severe multiple chemical sensitivities and allergies.
0: Uh-huh.
3: And I can't seem to take anything at all.
0: Really?
3: I have 50% blockages in both of my carotid arteries and inflammation in my top and the bottom of my esophagus. I've got lots of problems, so I don't know that I would have time to cover all of them, like my overactive bladder, spastic colon and arthritis, cataracts, beginning of macular degeneration.
0: Yes, yes, and yet somehow you continue on.
3: And I've been like this for many, many years. I can't eat like anybody else.
0: Right, right.
3: I stay away from all the bad fats, all the high fructose corn syrup, everything, but I just can't seem to get better.
0: Are you in pain every day?
3: I do have some pain, but it's not severe. If I do try to take anything much, I do get pain, and I stay really nauseated and sick. I can't be around any kind of chemicals.
0: Okay.
3: Anything that has smells or things.
0: Do you react to vitamins and dietary supplements?
3: The only thing right now I've been able to take is I'm taking Bifidophilus.

0: right.
1: and lactobland from Nutricology, and I'm taking a probiotic from Dr. Whitaker. But I eat my own homemade yogurt every single day, and I've been drinking 8 or 9 ounces of raw vegetable juices because of my esophagus. I can't tolerate the raw food,
0: but I'm putting carrots,
1: cucumbers, romaine lettuce, and stuff like that in it.
0: Virginia, I drink that every day,
1: but I can't seem to get better.
0: Well, if your doctors are right in their diagnosis with the fibromyalgia and the chemical sensitivities and all these things, I choose, because I think it's more truthful, to look at a condition like yours and say there's one thing causing all these different symptoms. It's not really 12 different diseases that you've been labeled. That is really a game doctors play with insurance companies. The more diagnoses we have, it can justify a bigger office visit and more revenue for those who take care of the patient. And there's truth to that. It's a complex case, and it requires more time and effort. But in reality, it's really one or two things, and you have multiple symptoms that are often labeled as a disease. Okay? And it's been my experience that conditions like yours, it all comes down to vitamin D and magnesium. Okay? Vitamin D, magnesium, and other trace minerals. So here's what I think you should do. You should take vitamin D at least 5,000 units a day. I would take 5,000 units of vitamin D3 every day. And if you've not been on vitamin D, I would take maybe 25,000 one time to kind of boost your level, and then take 4,000 or 5,000, depending on your size and obesity level, every day. And you have to think of vitamin D really as a hormone. We've labeled it a vitamin, but really we can make it for ourselves if we're in the sun. But we can't be in the sun to that extent because, it causes skin cancer, and we don't want that either. So we need to bump that vitamin D level up. Get it up, 4,000 or 5,000 units a day. Magnesium. Stop all refined salt, folks. Refined salt is as bad as refined sugar. Our bodies need multiple minerals to do the job. Okay, and when we refine the salt down to just sodium and chloride, we're missing out on so many important things like magnesium. So go to sea salt. It has trace minerals and iodine, and add the iodine to it. It really is what we need to do. So stop table refined salt and go to sea salt. Curcumin. This spice will calm inflammation. Take at least 2 a day. Boswellia, take 1 3 times a day. I'm going to send it to you. I want to send you magnesium chelate to take internally. Let's build that magnesium level up. Take 3 or 4 of those a day and rub magnesium gel is really what it is, on your skin for more absorption. Take a little fish oil. I'm going to send you an ultra-purified fish oil so it doesn't have the contaminants. Maybe you'll be able to tolerate that better. A little noni juice, carotenoids for your eyes, and then I want to send you active adult multiple vitamin and mineral powder. This stuff is amazing. It's been designed for people who are really struggling, who need maximum nutrition. I want to send you some of our probiotic because I have tremendous confidence in our probiotic. It's well-tolerated, it's multi-strain, and the most current research suggests that the multi-strains work the best. I want to send you Foundations for Healing. Take a complete holistic approach. Combine all the things at once. Start with tiny doses, build it up, and I think you'll find you'll be able to tolerate it so much better. You have the spark of health in your voice. We just got to find the ingredients to make it more complete for you. Let's go to break. We'll be back. You may have heard the saying, an ounce of prevention is worth a pound of cure. It's true. I'm Dr. Richard Becker.
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2: 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Let's go to Arkansas now and welcome Gwen to the show. Hi, Gwen.
3: Hi, Dr. Becker. Hi, Cindy.
0: Hi. Hello, Gwen.
3: Hi. Well, I was calling because I just wanted to say thank you so much for all the information that you give, and because of that, I am in very good health. So
0: wonderful.
3: I don't really have a major problem. The only thing I'm dealing with is I went to have my physical. When I went last year, I had the bone density test.
0: Correct.
3: And the doctor said I was in the early stages of osteopenia.
0: Okay.
3: So I was wondering if maybe the bone up might help some,
0: sure.
3: Or if there's something else you might be able to tell me.
0: Let me ask you, may I ask your age, dear?
3: Oh, I'm 70.
0: Okay. Remember how we define osteoporosis? It's 2.5 standard deviations lower bone dense mineral density than the average for age. So your test says that you're doing pretty good. Comparing your bones to other women of your age, those who have osteoporosis, you're just barely touching osteopenia. So you're doing really quite well. And I understand you want to prevent osteoporosis. You know, it's not just a question of thin bones. It's a question of pain. Osteoporosis hurts and dramatically increased susceptibility to fractures that can put you in a hospital, lead to hip surgery, and even... Well, you know what can happen with hip fractures. This is a common scenario. It can be life-threatening hip fractures. So you're wise to do this. You know, up to 2 grams of calcium a day is beneficial, okay? So don't push too high. There is some evidence that when we're taking extremely large amounts of calcium, it can tend to calcify our arteries. But that takes a lot. It really isn't as related to dietary calcium as much as people think. The forgotten mineral, magnesium, is actually more important. It's magnesium in your diets and supplements that sets your bone mineral density. For every 100 milligrams of magnesium you add to your diet, your bone mineral density increases by 1%. So if we put you on 500 milligrams of magnesium chelate every day, at the end of that year, your bone mineral density will increase between 3 and 5%, which is better than Fosamax. Without the side effects. You can lie down after you take magnesium. You can't do that after Fosamax, you see? So, other things that are important, vitamin B12, okay? We need B12 to lay down bone. take a little B12 couple, three times a week. Take it every day if you like. If it helps your energy, you can take more. There's no dose-related side effects to B12. Also, the omega-3s need to be present in order to make proper bone. Exercise, don't forget. Take your walks, very important. I think it's important to stop all regular refined salt and go to the sea salt again because it gives you those trace minerals. You know, we need boron, for example, silicone to make bone and to maintain our bone. So that would be in your sea salt, okay? Also, you can take coral calcium. That is a more diverse source of minerals. All of that's available to us now. I mean, it's easy to find. We have it too. Also, a good multiple vitamin and mineral for all those essential nutrients, even the micro and the macro ones, all combined in together. A little vitamin D. Osteoporosis is not a disease of vitamin D deficiency, but your bone mineral density will decline faster if you're low in D. So take your vitamin D. Typical dose, 3 to 8,000 international units a day, depending on your size and obesity level. You know, folks, one international unit of vitamin D is 0.0000001 grams. It's a tiny amount, so these are not huge doses. It's safe to do. Also, Gwen, I think you're doing a good thing here. You're in good shape. I want to send you Foundations for Healing. There's an entire chapter, okay? And the Bone Up will be coming with it to get you that way. Bone Solid, we have all kinds of new products now that we can all check out. Well, Boswellia. A great addition to your plan if you're living in pain. Don't accept the pain, folks. If we can decrease it just a little, it makes a difference. See you next time. Bye-bye.
2: Thank you. Bye-bye.
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Join me, CeCe Winans, as we discover Whitney's deep faith and love of gospel music. I Go to the Rock, the gospel music of Whitney Houston.

In heavenly love abiding, no change my heart shall fear. And safe is such confiding, for nothing changes here. The storm may roar without me, my heart may low be laid, but God is round about me, and can I be dismayed? Wherever he may guide me, no want shall turn me back. My shepherd is beside me, and nothing can I lack. His wisdom ever waketh, his sight is never dim. He knows the way he taketh, and I will walk with him. Green pastures are before me, which yet I have not seen. Bright skies will soon be over me, where darkest clouds have been. My hope I cannot measure, my path to life is free. My Savior is my treasure, and he will walk with me.

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1: 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From the pulpit of the First Baptist Church of Dallas, Texas, this is Pathway to Victory with Dr. Robert Jeffress.
2: Hi, I'm Robert Jeffress, and welcome again to Pathway to Victory. Of all the events described in the Bible, none is greater than the return of Jesus Christ. 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It's an event everything else has been pointing to, and the hope that holds every believer steady. My message is titled, The Coming King, on today's edition of Pathway to Victory.

0: The book of Revelation is filled with fantastic imagery and vivid depictions that many believers find intimidating. 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
1: In January of 1961, a few days before he was inaugurated as President of the United States, President-elect John F. Kennedy invited Billy Graham to join him in Florida for a round of golf. On the way back from the golf course, President-elect Kennedy asked Billy Graham this question: "Billy, do you believe that Jesus Christ is coming back to earth one day?" Dr. Graham said, "Yes, sir, I do." And then the president-elect said, "Well, if that's true, Billy, why do I hear so little about it today?" The fact is, you don't hear much about the return of Jesus Christ. It's a subject not even addressed in many pulpits across America today. But even though it may not be talked about a lot, the fact is certain. Jesus Christ is returning to earth one day to reward the righteous and to punish the unrighteous. And it is our hope, the only hope that we have. And it is that certain, visible, literal return of Jesus Christ that we have come to in our study of the book of Revelation. If you have your Bibles, turn to Revelation chapter 19 as we talk about the coming King. But before we get into the text itself, let me just answer the question: why is a literal second coming of Christ important? And I want to mention four reasons that Christ must return to earth. First of all, Christ must return to fulfill the promises made in the Bible. If Christ doesn't return, then it means hundreds and hundreds of prophecies will be left unfulfilled, and therefore the Bible is unreliable. Secondly, Christ must return to judge unbelievers for sin. If Jesus Christ doesn't return, sin and wickedness will only intensify in the world today. Thirdly, Christ must return to depose Satan from his earthly dominion. And finally, Christ must return to establish his kingdom on the earth. The promise over and over again is that the Son of God is returning to rule this earth in perfect justice and perfect righteousness. Don't we look forward to that day when this earth will finally be what God intended it to be? That period of Christ's rule on the earth is the period of the millennium that we will look at beginning next time. That's why Christ must return to earth. Now, when we get to chapter 19, the silence of the ruined Babylon gives way to the praise in heaven by the saints over the destruction of Babylon. And that praise comes in the form of four hallelujahs. You know, in the book of Revelation, the term hallelujah is used four times, and it all occurs in this chapter, chapter 19 of Revelation. Now, the word hallelujah, we say it a lot without knowing what it means. It's Hebrew for praise be to God. And notice the four hallelujahs in these opening verses. Why are the people in heaven so excited when Babylon is destroyed? First of all, verses 1 and 2. Hallelujah, for the great harlot is fallen. After these things, I heard something like a loud voice of a great multitude in heaven saying, "Hallelujah! Salvation and glory and power belong to our God, because his judgments are true and righteous, for he has judged the great harlot who is corrupting the earth." Secondly, there's a hallelujah, for the great city is consumed. Verse 3, when Babylon is destroyed, they said in heaven, "Hallelujah, praise be to God, for her smoke rises up forever and ever." That city continues to smolder after it is destroyed, symbolizing that its desolation is complete, but it's her punishment is forever and ever. This is just a hint of what we're going to see in a few moments about the lake of fire, the eternal torment of those who die apart from Jesus Christ. The third hallelujah. Hallelujah, for God has vanquished evil. He has vanquished evil forever and ever. We find that in verse 4. And the 24 elders and the living creatures fell down and worshiped God, saying, Amen, hallelujah. And finally, hallelujah, for the Lord God Almighty reigns. That phrase, Almighty, is the Greek word pantocrator. It literally means the God who controls all things. Even in the midst of the chaos of the tribulation, we're reminded that God is in control of everything that is happening. Don't we need to be reminded of that today? Regardless of the racial unrest, the pandemic, the economic uncertainty, regardless of the chaos in this world in general or in your world specifically right now, no matter what happens, don't forget, the Lord God Almighty reigns. Nothing that's happening in your life this week is taking God by surprise. He uses all of it to accomplish His purpose in your life. That's why Paul could say with confidence, and we know, not we hope or wish, but we know that God causes all things to work together for good to those who love Him and to those called according to His purpose. Now, this four hallelujah chorus gives way to the final hymn in the book of Revelation. We've looked at a number of hymns in the book of Revelation. Here's the final one. It's a hymn, a song for the Lamb and His bride. Look at verse 7. Let us rejoice and be glad and give the glory to Him. For, why? The marriage of the Lamb has come and His bride has made herself ready. The reason we can praise God at this point in the tribulation is because a marriage has already taken place. Phase one, the marriage contract was entered into. When did God decide that you and I were going to become the bride of Christ? Before the foundation of the world, that was determined. That contract was entered into. God chose you. He chose me, not because of anything we did. We weren't even born yet, but it was all because of His grace and His plan. We were chosen before the foundation of the world, but the dowry was paid not by the bride's father, but by the groom himself, Jesus Christ. When He shed His blood on Calvary for our sins, that was the payment that was made to secure us as His bride. That was when the dowry was paid. Step two, when is it that the groom is going to come and snatch us away unexpectedly to be with Him? That's the rapture of the church. We don't know when it's going to happen. It could happen today, but unexpectedly the Lord will come, not to come down to earth, but to take us up to be with Him in the Father's house. That is the rapture of the church that is yet to come. And after that rapture at the church, of the church, at a future day will be the great wedding feast after the marriage is consummated. We are united with Christ at the rapture, and then at a time to be designated 7 years later, He and His bride, Jesus and the church, will return to earth for the great marriage ceremony, the wedding supper of the Lamb. Notice verse 8. And it was given to her, that is the bride, to clothe herself in fine linen, bright and clean, for the fine linen is the righteous acts of the saints. The bride is getting ready during the tribulation. We, the bride, are in heaven with the groom. We're getting ready to come back to earth for this great celebration, the marriage feast of the Lamb. And how are we going to clothe ourselves? With bright linen. That is, if you don't know what that is, it is the righteous acts of the saints. And so the church is adorning herself with those righteous acts to get ready for the wedding feast of the Lamb. Now look at this, a blessing for the wedding guests. This is so interesting, verse 9. Then John said to me, write this down. Blessed, literally happy, are those who are invited to the marriage supper of the Lamb. It is a happy thing if you receive an invitation to the wedding feast of the Lamb. You know, I've often tried to picture what that wedding supper would be like. Just imagine what it would be like in a banquet hall surrounded by the saints of all of the ages. Just imagine what it would be like for you to be there with your parents and your grandparents and anybody else who was instrumental in helping you know Christ as Savior. Imagine all the chatter that will go on through that dinner as people share with one another their story of how they came to faith in Christ. And then, at a moment in that ceremony, John the Baptist stands up. And in his right hand, he has a golden chalice filled with that new wine. And he says, tonight, I want to propose a toast to the one who made all of this possible, the Lamb of God who takes away the sin of the earth, our Lord and Savior, Jesus Christ. And with that, everyone rises to a sustained, unending ovation. That's what it's going to be like at the marriage supper of the Lamb. Blessed is the one who is invited to that. Now, that sets the stage for the return of Jesus Christ. Before that wedding supper can occur, Jesus and his bride must come back to earth again. It begins at the beginning of his millennium, that wedding supper. They have to return to earth again, but something has to happen before they get to earth, and that is all of the enemies of the groom and the bride have to be extinguished. And that's what we see happening at the return of Jesus Christ. Look at verse 11, a description of the coming king. And I saw heaven open, John says, and behold, a white horse, and he who sat upon it is called faithful and true. That word faithful means absolutely trustworthy, true, genuine, and in righteousness he judges and wages war, for his eyes are a flame of fire. Talks about his piercing judgment. And on his head are many diadems. And he has a name written on him which no one knows except himself. He is clothed with a robe dipped in blood. It's not in his blood. It's in the blood of his adversaries on earth who are fighting him. And his name is called the Word of God. This is what was anticipated in Zechariah 14 verses 3 and 4 about Jesus returning to earth to the Mount of Olives, causing such a reaction that the Mount of Olives will split in two. This is the second coming of the Lord Jesus Christ. And notice in verse 14 the description of the king's army. And the armies which are in heaven, clothed in fine linen, white and clean, were following him on white horses. Who is this army from heaven that follows him? Some people say it was the angels. Well, maybe. The tribulation saints, maybe. Maybe it was the Old Testament saints. It's the church. It is you and I. How do I know that? There was that description. They were clothed in fine linen. Remember, we saw earlier that the bride was making herself ready in fine linen, which is the righteous acts of the saints. Now look at a description of the warrior king in verses 15 and 16. And from his mouth comes a sharp sword so that with it he may strike down the nations. What is that sharp sword? It's the Word of God. The Word of God is alive and it's active and it's sharper than any two-edged sword. And he treads the winepress of the fierce wrath of God the Almighty. We saw that imagery earlier in chapter 14. He will tread the winepress of the fierce wrath of God. This brings about, there are three aspects of this victory of the king. First of all, it's referred to as the supper of God. Now listen to me. In the book of Revelation chapter 19, there are actually two suppers that are described. The first supper we've already talked about, the wedding supper of the Lamb. And John said, blessed, happy are those who get an invitation to that supper. But this is a different supper here. It's called the Supper of God. And that is an invitation you never want to receive in the mail. You'll see what I mean here. This is a supper of judgment. Verses 17 and 18. Then I saw an angel standing in the sun, and he cried out with a loud voice, saying to all the birds which fly in mid heaven, come and assemble for the great supper of God, so that ye may eat the flesh of kings and the flesh of commanders and the flesh of mighty men and the flesh of horses and of those who sit upon them and the flesh of all men, both free men and slaves, of small and great. There are going to be millions upon millions of people who will be slaughtered on that day. That is the great supper of God. Notice secondly, the judgment of the beast and the false prophet. Verse 19, and I saw the beast and the kings of the earth and their armies assembled to make war against Christ who sat upon the horse and against his army. And the beast, the Antichrist, was seized, and with him the false prophet who performed the signs in his presence, by which he received those who had received the mark of the beast and those who worshipped his image. And these two, that is, the Antichrist and false prophet, were thrown alive into the lake of fire, which burns with brimstone. This is the first mention of the lake of fire in the book of Revelation. It is the eternal place of torment for those who die apart from Christ. And that is the awful truth about hell, the final judgment place of the unsaved. A person who goes to hell isn't just destroyed. They continue to suffer, to be tormented day and night forever and ever. God never meant for human beings to occupy the lake of fire. It was designed for the devil, his angels, for the beast and the false prophet. But those who reject the grace, the forgiveness of God, will spend eternity there as well. And then we see this final word in verse 21 about the sword of Christ. And the rest were killed with the sword, which came from the mouth of him who sat on the horse. And all the birds were filled with their flesh. This is the future that awaits those who die apart from Christ Jesus. But what about the here and now? I close with this, perhaps the best known verse in the entire Bible by Christians and non-Christians alike is John 3:16. For God so loved the world that he gave his only begotten Son, that whosoever believes in, trusts in, clings to him will not perish, but have eternal life. For God did not send his Son into the world to judge the world, but that the world through him might be saved. People misinterpret that. They say, oh, see, Pastor, Jesus isn't a judge. No, he didn't come to judge the world the first time. He didn't come into the world the first time to judge the world. He came as Savior to save the world. He didn't come the first time to judge. He came to save. John goes on to explain, for he who believes in him is not judged, but he who does not believe has been judged already, because he does not believe in the name of the only begotten Son of God. You see, a lot of people think when we're born into this world, we're born spiritually neutral, and when we die, you know, it's kind of a crapshoot whether we go to heaven or hell, depending on how nice we are while here on planet Earth. No, when we enter this world, we enter alienated from God. We are like prisoners on death row, awaiting our final execution. But Jesus Christ came that first time to be our Savior, to offer us a pardon from our sins, a stay of execution, if you will, if we'll accept his forgiveness. He came the first time to be our Savior. But if we leave this world without receiving that pardon from sin, we will face him one day as our judge, just as those will at the end time when they see him coming and riding on that great white horse. The second coming of Jesus Christ will be the worst day of your life if you have to face him as your judge. But the second coming of Jesus Christ will be the best day of your life if you receive his forgiveness now, and when you see him, know that is the first day of the great future he has planned for you. The choice, of course, is entirely yours. But as the Bible says, today is the day of salvation. And it's my prayer that you'll take your first steps toward Jesus Christ today. Helping people take that step is why Pathway to Victory exists. And this year, we're celebrating 30 years of ministry, 30 years of opening the Bible and proclaiming God's truth without apology. The message that launched this ministry in 1996 is still changing lives today. And your gift is what keeps it going out every single day. Thank you for investing in the years still ahead. Together, we are piercing the darkness with the light of God's Word. Now please stay right there. I'll be back with more Pathway to Victory in just a moment.
0: Our world is growing darker by the day. But the book of Revelation teaches that one day soon the darkness will pass. And our long-awaited King of Kings and Lord of Lords will return and make his final conquest.
1: The book of Revelation isn't just the unveiling of future events. It's the unveiling of a person, Jesus Christ. And in Final Conquest, my exclusive commentary on Revelation, you'll discover the great hope we have in the triumphant return of our Lord Jesus Christ.
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1: And these line up exactly with the seven seal judgments we see in Revelation chapter 6.
0: In light of current events and with the return of Christ so clearly on the horizon, sharing the gospel through Pathway to Victory has never been more important or more urgent. 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
1: Revelation chapter 19 describes two very different invitations. The first, the invitation to the wedding supper of the Lamb, is an offer to be coveted. The second, an invitation to the supper of God, is an offer to be dreaded. Which one will you receive? It's up to you. And when Jesus Christ returns to earth, he will inaugurate a brand new kingdom, the fulfillment of over 1,800 prophecies found in Scripture. Stay tuned for a preview of what's coming up next in our series, Final Conquest. You know, often we chide the Jewish people, the Israelites, for missing the coming of the Lord Jesus Christ. They were absolutely justified in believing that when Messiah came, he would come as a king and that he would establish a literal physical kingdom on the earth. The problem with the Jewish people at that time was they didn't understand there would be two comings of the Messiah.
0: Set your DVR and join us next time for the message, The Coming Kingdom, here on Pathway to Victory.

0: Have you ever thought about how amazing the human body is? King David sure did. He reflects and says, "I praise you because I am fearfully and wonderfully made." David knew his creator and that his body was a masterpiece. Well, so is yours. Discover the amazing details and the many miracles that have to take place in each step of the process of fetal development all the way to birth. Created in God's Image, Part 1. 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
1: Listen, the name of our program is The King is Coming, because we believe the King is coming. And we know He's coming because Jesus authenticated His second coming by rising from the dead.

There is no person that God cannot save. There is no promise that God will not keep. There is nothing that our God cannot do.

Take your Bibles and turn to 1 Samuel 18. 1 Samuel 18, and this is our message series on the story of David. And David is one of the great giants who felled a giant. But bigger than the giant Goliath is David. He towers above so many others in Scripture. 300 times his name is mentioned in the Word of God, more than any person in all the Bible, is the name of David. And David's name means beloved of God. And I can tell you that the truth of the message that you're about to hear is truly life-changing. It is the message of the Bible. It's called the blood covenant. The blood covenant. And as we look at these first four verses of 1 Samuel 18, let me remind you the background just a bit, catch you up on the story. Saul is king, though diminished in the eyes of the people and set aside by God himself. And David has been anointed and appointed as the new king of Israel. And yet he went back to the shepherd's field to wait his time and to wait his turn because Saul was still king. And God was dealing with Saul. And then David was called from the shepherd's field to bring lunch for his brothers, and he ends up killing the great giant of Gath. He ended up killing Goliath. And he became a national hero. His popularity soared. Everyone loved David. And you can see why. So in verse 1 of chapter 18, as soon as he had finished speaking to Saul, the soul of Jonathan, mark that name, was knit to the soul of David. And Jonathan loved him as his own soul. Jonathan is the son of Saul, the king of Israel, the heir apparent to the throne of Israel. And yet, Jonathan sees that God has chosen David to be the king of Israel. And David was such a great man that immediately Jonathan's soul, his heart, was knitted to him. Verse 2 says, and Saul took him that day and would not let him return to his father's house. That means he took David and put him in the military rather than returning to the house of David. Right now, everything is the house of his father Jesse. Right now, everything is going well between David and Saul the king. But then in verse 3, Jonathan made a covenant with David. Mark that word, covenant. Jonathan made a covenant with David. Why? Because he loved him as his own soul. And Jonathan stripped himself of the robe. This, no doubt, was the robe of royalty. It was the robe of a prince. And Jonathan stripped himself of this robe in humility and integrity. And he gave it to David and his armor and even the sword and his bow and his belt. The blood covenant. What is a covenant? It sounds like an ancient term, and in many ways, of course, it is. But it is so real. It is so relevant. In the Hebrew, the word covenant means to cut. To cut. And thus, the blood covenant. It is more than a promise. There are great promises throughout the Bible, but a covenant makes the promises trustworthy. It is those who are in covenant with Christ, in covenant with God, who are recipients of all the promises and all the blessings of God. A covenant is an unbreakable relationship. It is a complete commitment to another person. That is the covenant. And it's all about the blood. To cut is the covenant. How would someone make a blood covenant? Well, two people would agree on something, to covenant together, and
in this case, it was a relationship, a friendship between David and Jonathan. And because of the covenant, there came the cutting. And there would be the incision, most likely on the wrist, an incision cut on the wrist, and an incision on the wrist of the other, and they would clasp wrists. And in the mingling of the blood, in the shedding and the sharing of the blood, the covenant was cut. The promises were made and kept because of this covenant. And of course, the incision would often leave scars on the wrist as reminders of the covenant that is made. So this is typical of what David and Jonathan would have experienced that day when David and Jonathan made a covenant, a solemn vow, a solemn oath, and they united their hearts with the sacrifice of their own blood. What a story. What a tremendous sharing of life and love we see here. These men loved one another as their own souls. As a result of the covenant between David and Jonathan, or others who would do the same, there was a covenant that extended to the family and to the future. And that's very important, as you're going to see in this message, because the covenant, the blood covenant, not only applied to the two who participated in this case, but to their families, the covenant. We see the idea, the truth of the covenant throughout all of the scriptures, whether it was a covenant made with Noah, with the rainbow traced in the sky and the promise that there would be no more flooding to judge the earth, whether it was the promise to Abraham and the children of Israel who were birthed from Abraham and Sarah, whether it is the promise to David or the covenant with David, all of these covenants we see throughout the Bible. And in fact, the whole Bible is a covenant. And it is a covenant in two parts. You know this covenant as the New Testament and the Old Testament. The Old Covenant and the New Covenant. And these are blended together in the Word of God with the blood of the Gospel. And when you made a covenant with someone, it was in terms of, regardless of what it cost me, regardless of the sacrifice, I will be in covenant with you. David and Jonathan, Jonathan the son of Saul, now takes David as his own brother in effect. You've heard of blood brothers. And so here you have it. David and Jonathan are blood brothers. We in the church of the Lord Jesus Christ, because of the covenant that we have made with Christ and one another, we are brothers and sisters in Christ. And there is a sense in which we are closer to one another in Christ than we are to even sometimes our own family members who may be outside of Christ. Such is the relationship that we have. The writer of Proverbs says, there is a friend that sticks closer than a brother. And so if you could just flip this to friendship, David and Jonathan become friends, and they are forever friends because of this covenant that they made, that they could be the friends that would stick together throughout all their lives, no matter what happened. And as you read the story of David and ultimately Jonathan, is the story of their kinship and their relationship. We are the friends of God because of the blood covenant of Jesus Christ.

0: 23rd Psalm, quoted in the nursery, sung at weddings, read at funerals, preached in pulpits, and believed on battlefields. So many people know it, but the question is, do you know the shepherd? Because this isn't just a psalm for the end of life, it's a psalm for life. You see, we're not much different from the sheep that are restless and wandering, looking for something to fill the emptiness. And every one of us, whether we realize it or not, needs a shepherd. I'm Jack Graham, and in my new book, I want to take you on a journey through the psalm you think you already know and introduce you to the shepherd that you may not know.
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0: It's one thing to say the Lord is my shepherd. It's another thing entirely to say the Lord is my shepherd. So whoever you are, whatever season you're walking through, weary, worried, wandering, frayed, anxious, there's a shepherd who knows your name, who leads you to rest, who restores your soul, who walks with you through the deepest valleys and brings you out on the other side. This book is for the exhausted, the wandering, the afraid, the grieving, the hopeful. It's for every one of us. The Lord is my shepherd. I shall not want. When Jesus instituted the Lord's Supper in the upper room hours before the cross, he lifted up the cup, red with the fruit of the vine, and he said, "This is the new covenant. This is the new testament of my blood." So Jesus is looking back all the way through the Old Testament and all of the covenants that were made by God.

0: of sin.
1: Amen.
0: And so the Bible is the book of the covenant. And it ever lives. We make covenants today that should be lasting. When we get married, it is not a mere act of the will or an act of the state or the government, but in Christ we make a covenant with one another. Have you ever thought about this related to your church membership? That you are in covenant with God and in covenant with the people of God. I am accountable to you. You are accountable to me. We are accountable to one another. And it's more than just stiff accountability. It's the accountability of a family. A family of friends who have committed their lives together. And it's in the covenant between David and Jonathan that we see this beautiful picture. It is in the covenant, which is the subject of the Bible, that we find the source of our strength. The source of our strength. All of the promises of God are covenant promises. All of the fellowship that we have together is a covenant commitment. We are blessed as the people of God because of God's covenant with us. You'll notice here, as we read in this passage, when the covenant was cut between David and Jonathan, there was an exchange of possessions. There was a new identity. They became one. When you enter into a covenant with Yahweh God, you receive what He has. You're now identified as a child of God. You have the robe of royalty thrown upon your shoulders. You have shared now in the promise of God. You are His and He is yours. And it's all because of the blood covenant. That's the importance of the covenant. But let's talk for a few moments about an illustration of this covenant. Turn in your Bibles all the way over to 2 Samuel chapter 19. And I'm going to give you and show you one of the most amazing stories in all of the Bible that you may not know. And it's the story of a man by the name of Mephibosheth, who was the son of Jonathan, the grandson of Saul the king. Mephibosheth. So, to fast forward the story all the way from the early days of David when he is anointed and appointed the king. He's a friend of Saul. Saul is a friend, but Saul became insanely jealous of David. Because all the women, all the ladies in Israel were saying, Saul has slain his thousands, but David has slain his tens of thousands. And Saul is enraged with envy. And from that moment on, Saul began to chase David and desired to kill him. He put a target on David's back, and David became a fugitive. He was running like an antelope in the desert, hiding in caves, eking out a life in the desert. Here he is, the future king, hated by Saul. Ultimately, David prevailed as king, and Saul and Jonathan were killed in battle. Saul is dead. Jonathan, the heir apparent, is dead. And David, as God had coveted, is now the king of Israel. He has full power, full control. So notice what happens in 1 Samuel 19, verses 1 and 2. And Saul spoke to Jonathan, his son, and told him that they should kill David. But Jonathan, Saul's son, delighted much in David. And Jonathan told David, Saul, my father, seeks to kill you. Therefore, be on your guard in the morning. Stay in the secret place and hide yourself. That's 1 Samuel 19. And so there's the story of David becoming a fugitive. He was the hunted and the hounded until David prevailed. And then David on the throne, 2 Samuel chapter 9. Now this is an extended scripture, but I want you to read it with me. Follow along.

long as I read it, because this is the story of amazing grace in a barren place. And David said, "Is there still anyone left of the house of Saul that I may show him kindness?" For whose sake? His blood brother's sake. Kindness is the same word for grace that we find in the New Testament, the loving kindness of God. Now there was a servant of the house of Saul whose name was Ziba, and they called him to David, and the king said to him, "Are you Ziba?" And he said, "I am your servant." And the king said, "Is there not still someone of the house of Saul that I may show the kindness of God to him?" And Ziba said to the king, "There is still a son of Jonathan. He is crippled in his feet." And how was this young man crippled in his feet, now an adult? When he was a boy, 5 years of age, when the house of Saul collapsed, everyone in the house of Saul was fleeing from the terror that they presumed would come in revenge from David. And so there was a nurse who took a 5-year-old boy in her arms and fled, and she was in such a hurry carrying this boy in her arms that she tripped and fell. The Hebrew tradition tells us that she was a rather corpulent woman. That means she was fat. She was obese, super obese, and she fell on this boy. He fell, and both limbs, both legs, his feet were crippled, and there were no orthopedic surgeons to fix it. And so as a result of that fall, are you following me? As a result of that fall, that boy lived in brokenness the rest of his life. He was disabled the rest of his life. And the king said to him, verse 4, "Where is he?" And Ziba said to the king, "He is at the house of Machir, the son of Ammiel, at Lodebar." You ever heard of Lodebar? It's a low place. The name means barren. So this boy, crippled by the fall, the son of Jonathan, the grandson of the king, is living like a slave at Lodebar. Living in shame at Lodebar. In verse 5, the king David sent and brought him from the house of Machir, the son of Ammiel, at Lodebar. And Mephibosheth, the son of Jonathan, son of Saul, came to David and fell on his face and paid homage. And David said, "Mephibosheth." And he answered, "Behold, I am your servant." Now, can you imagine the fear in the heart of Mephibosheth at this point? He assumes he is a dead man. His entire life, he had been told that David was the enemy. For all of his days, he was told to fear David and to hate David. And now here he is with the house of Saul fallen and David's house built. He is at his feet. He is assuming that his head is about to fall in revenge. But what does David do? Verse 7, David said to him, "Do not fear, for I will show you," say it, "kindness for the sake of your father Jonathan." Not for your sake, Mephibosheth. Not because of anything that you have done or not done. But out of my sheer grace and loving kindness, I give you my love. Because I love Jonathan, your father, I'm loving you. And David said, "Don't fear. I will restore to you all the land of Saul." This is verse 7. "Your father, and you shall eat at my table always."
and he paid homage. Mephibosheth said, "What is your servant that you should show regard for a dead dog like I?" You see how he saw himself? As a dog dead in the desert. He was living in this barren place. No future. No fellowship. He was a real nowhere man. Living in a nowhere land. Isn't he a bit like you and me? No, not a little like you and me. All like you and me. Because we, like this man Mephibosheth, have been disabled by the fall, broken by the fall. The fall and the curse of sin. We are born in this. We go forth from our mother's womb speaking in lies. We are born under judgment, like Mephibosheth. We are a part of a fallen kingdom, a fallen race. We cannot walk. We have no purpose in life apart from what God in Christ has done for us. This is a picture. This man, Mephibosheth, with a long name. We join with him in that we are living at Lodabar without hope, hurt by the curse of life, destroyed. We are disabled. We are distanced from God. We are deformed in our sin. We are doomed. And that's why he said, "Am I a dead dog?" Yes, you are. Dead in your trespasses and sin. But because of the love of the Son of David, the Lord Jesus Christ, a covenant has been cut. And that covenant was cut at the cross. Glory! What God has done for us. When Jesus died on the cross, this covenant, the everlasting covenant, was made. Flowing through the veins of the Lord Jesus Christ is the blood of God. God's blood was coursing through the veins of Jesus the Messiah, the Son of God. But also in his flesh, in his humanity, the blood of man was mingled at the cross. Our blood was joined with the blood of God at the cross. And this covenant was made. And this covenant now has formed this bond, this oath that God has made to us, that we are His forever. Sometimes the devil comes to you and says, "Well, you're not worthy of this salvation." Absolutely right. You're not worthy. But we are not saved because we are worthy. We are saved because Christ is worthy. Why was Mephibosheth, this boy, this young man, why was he saved? Not for his own sake. Not for anything he had done. He had done nothing but run from God and hide from David. And yet, for Jonathan's sake, David forgave him and gave him a future and a hope. And every day from that day forward, Mephibosheth lived in the house of the king. He'd been drinking out of a dirty wooden cup in the desert, living down in Lodabar, depressed, despondent, discouraged, no hope, no future. There he was, but he's delivered from the lowlands, from the desert lands. He's now in the palace of the king, sleeping on satin sheets, drinking out of a silver goblet. The son of the king. And it all is because that David and Jonathan made a covenant together. And in blood it was written.

0: Craig, I'm having second thoughts about that claim we submitted to the insurance company. It was one big lie.
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1: In Pennsylvania, insurance fraud is a felony with serious consequences. 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
4: 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At Morning Light, we want you to see God's work in person right in front of you, to see His extraordinary plan at work in them, that no one is beyond the reach of His power, no life insignificant. 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

0: Hello, everyone, and welcome to Bethlehem Glory. We're glad that you're joining us. We're studying 2 Corinthians. We're going to be starting chapter 11, verse 1 in just a moment, but let's go to our scripture and our prayer right now. Psalm 119 and verse 18. Lord God, open our eyes, the eyes of our heart, the eyes of our understanding. We want to see wonderful, glorious truths in your word. Teach us that we might grow in our faith, increase our faith today. We pray as the disciples prayed that prayer. And we ask this all in the matchless name of Jesus Christ, our Lord and Savior. Alleluia and amen. Amen, amen, amen. Well, in this lesson, Paul is going to continue to defend himself. They were accusing him of all kinds of things. We have established that many times. And let's start with verse 1. Would to God ye could bear with me a little in my folly, and indeed bear with me. He's kind of saying this tongue in cheek. This is foolish to me, but I have to defend myself. So just bear with me a little bit in all of my foolishness. I mean, they knew who he was, and they should understand, and they should be more cautious. So he's pleading guilty to folly right now. And he finds it a little difficult to talk about himself, but at times it is necessary. And he only does it because he sees the necessity of it in the church. Now, we established so many of them were really walking in grace and following the Lord, but there was always this element, and every time the Spirit of God is moving, there is the opportunity that the devil tries to sneak in some kind of error. And he was not accustomed to bragging about himself, even though he knew that, and he had the assurance in his heart that he was serving God. He didn't want to toot his own horn, so to speak, as we would say in our vernacular today. So bear with me. He begs their patience. But in some ways, this is lawful and permitted because he had to do this. He wanted them to be pure and spotless and holy and have the mind of Christ and ready for the coming of Jesus Christ. You know, it's just like today. We need to purge the church of error many times. Oh, wonder, there are a lot of wonderful, wonderful, good churches. But yet there's a lot that are falling away. And there's a lot of liberalism and legalism in the churches today. He says in verse 2, for I am jealous over you with godly jealousy. That godly jealousy is pure love and godly fear kind of mixed together. For I am jealous over you with godly jealousy, for I have espoused you to one husband. You're going to be married to one husband, that I may present you as a chaste virgin to Christ. He's talking about the bride of Christ here. And that's what he wanted for them, and he desired for them. He said in 1 Corinthians, moreover, brethren, I declare unto you the gospel which I preached unto you, which also ye have received. They received it, and wherein ye stand, and they were standing in it, by which also ye were saved, and he knew they were saved. If ye keep in memory that I preached unto you, unless ye believed in vain. Were you really joking about this? Was there vanity in your heart? Or did you really receive it? Now, he knew that many of them had received it. So he's saying, bear with me as I kind of defend myself, so to speak. Paul had preached the gospel to the Gentiles. The Gentile world was steeped in sin and sensuality. And I mean, they had false gods. They even talked about the unknown gods. They had so many that some of them didn't even have names. But when someone would try to harm the sheep, and many of them were just lambs, that's when Paul would take issue. I've espoused you, I've betrothed you, or joined you to one husband, Jesus Christ, that I may present you as a chaste virgin to Christ. There's a marriage supper that we're going to. One day it's going to be supper time, and we're going home to be with our bridegroom. And husbands, it says, love your wives, even as Christ loved the church and gave himself for it. He's using marriage, physical marriage, as a description of the church, that he might sanctify and cleanse it with the washing of the water of the word. That's how we're cleansed, by the word. That he might present it to himself a glorious church, not having spot or wrinkle. We don't want to be wrinkled, dirty, crinkle, crepe, but we want to have that glorious wedding gown on, or any such thing, but that it should be holy and without blemish. Paul knew the second coming of Jesus Christ. He believed that. He wrote it to the church in Thessalonica. For the Lord himself shall descend from heaven with a shout, with the voice of the archangel, and with the trump of God. Because don't you long for that sound to come from the heavens? And the dead in Christ shall rise first. Then we which are alive and remain shall be caught up together with him in the clouds to meet the Lord in the air. And so shall we ever be with the Lord. Wherefore, comfort one another with these words. He wanted them to be ready. He didn't want them to fall into seductive kind of teaching that they were being presented with. Are you ready? That's the main thing that we have to say today. Are you ready for the second coming of Jesus Christ? Are you ready if today you close your eyes and you don't wake up in this world, but you're somewhere? I pray that you're in paradise with the Lord. That's the question. Are you ready? It says in verse 3, but I fear lest by any means. Now he goes from talking about the bride. He says, but I fear lest by any means, as the serpent beguiled Eve through his subtlety, so your minds should be corrupted from the simplicity that is in Christ. So he goes from talking about the bride without spot or wrinkle, in a sense, to now talking about Eve and what happened to her. But he said, I'm fearful. I'm fearful for the Corinthians. I am fearful that some are listening to the false teachers. The enemy is, I think, even more bold today. Now, if you read Josephus, and I have on occasion, there were many antichrists, they said, in those early days when the churches were being established. There were many who were teaching false doctrine and saying, you know, that they were the way. But there are so many more today. I mean, and with the internet and with the airwaves, the radio and television, they're promoting so many different messages that we have to be like the Bereans. We have to know. We have to study. We have to see error immediately and never swallow the half-truth. Because if it's a half-truth, it's a half-lie. And we're going to swallow the wrong half. We do that many times. And it's absolute poison to the system. Just the way Snow White bit off the poison apple. That's what Eve did in a sense. It was poison. It poisoned all posterity for us. So we have to be that wise person. The devil is cunning. I mean, he can transform himself into an angel of light. It's hard to discern. We have to know the word. We'll be right back.
1: My daughter Brinley is here at St. Jude. Coming here was literally life or death, and it was so scary. But St. Jude is fighting for one goal, like this one mission, life. And that gave us hope. We haven't received a single bill from St. Jude, so I really can just focus on what's best for Brinley.

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He was working then. He's working today. Lighthouse TV, sharing God's message every day. We're viewer supported. 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

0: next episode of Above the Noise, I'm blessed to have Ms. Shannon Medich. She's going to talk about her work and the ministry, Mulondola, in Uganda, taking care of these mothers that are in desperate need. Please tune into that program. It is going to be riveting. I think you're going to be so interested in what she has to share with us, and we pray that you will want to get involved. Join us at the next Above the Noise.
1: You know, Paul had just talked about the church as the chaste virgin. And now he's talking about Eve, the first woman that was deceived and ate of the forbidden fruit, so to speak, the poison apple. Eve was innocent, and yet she preferred the creature to her creator. Just think about that. She preferred the creature to her creator. And the serpent, he was right there to tempt her. Now, every temptation that we can come up against in this life, and we do very often, it's our availability to run to the arms of Jesus, to run to the Word of God, to check it out, to be like those Bereans. The devil knows exactly how to distort the Word of God. He's so good at that. He really is. And Paul was not ignorant concerning the persuasive arts of these false teachers. Right now, from elementary school to middle school to high school to colleges and beyond, slowly, our children's minds are being raped by the enemy. I have two mommies. Let's be more tolerant. Let's embrace this that was a law years ago, but now we must embrace it as truth. Let's embrace all of these things, and by the time they graduate from high school and they get into college, they're falling away from Jesus Christ. Well, there's too many ways that lead to God. Surely you can't have the right way. It starts out very small and very deceptive. And he didn't want them to lose their reward and backslide. These were saved people. And at times, you and I can be very deceived if you're a believer. So he also wanted them to spread the good news and bear fruit and not be seduced. We're supposed to be fruit-bearing Christians. That's how all men will know that I'm a disciple of Christ, if I have love. And that's one of the fruits of the Spirit. I have to demonstrate love to everyone, absolutely everyone. It says in Ephesians that we had no fellowship with the unfruitful works of darkness. There is no fruit at all that's any good in the devil. It's all rotten apples, poisoned apples. That's what it is. It's all poison fruit. Oh, there's pleasure in sin for a season, but the ways thereof are death. It leads to death and destruction. It says in 2 John, the letter, if there come any unto you and bring not this doctrine, the doctrine of Jesus Christ, receive him not into your house, neither bid him Godspeed. For if he that bids him Godspeed is partakers of his evil deed. If you embrace that, then you're partakers of his evil deed as well. The devil who appeared to Eve, it's the same devil that's walking around today and all of his henchmen, so to speak. And he can appear as a roaring lion and be pretty obvious, or an angel of light and have such grace and mannerism and speak words of scripture and even point out to you a half a truth from the Word of God. John's gospel, it says, ye are of your father the devil, and the lusts of your father ye will do. He was a murderer from the beginning, because he murdered the whole human race, so to speak. He was a murderer from the beginning and abode not in the truth, because there is no truth in him. When he speaks a lie. He speaks of his own, for he is the liar and the father of it. The three avenues of sin we know are the lust of the eyes, the lust of the flesh, and the pride of life. That's what it's all about. We know, when we talked about this in so many lessons, that that's how Jesus was tempted. The lust of the eyes, the lust of the flesh, and the pride of life. Turn the stones to bread, the lust of the flesh. Cast yourself down, the pride of life. I'll give you all these kingdoms if you worship me, the lust of the eyes. So, and those are the three avenues that we can be tempted in all the time. That covers all the sins of all mankind for all times: the lust of the flesh, the lust of the eyes, and the pride of life. When Jesus was in that wilderness, what does he say? Get behind me, Satan. Man cannot live by bread alone, but every word that proceeds from the mouth of God. That's what we have to live by. Every single word that proceeds from the mouth of the living God. In 2 Timothy, he says, for God has not given us a spirit of fear. We don't need the fear of the devil, but he has given us a spirit of power and love and a sound mind. That's what we need to be. And coming, we have it in Christ Jesus. We have it in Christ Jesus. We can't mix the word. We can't mix it up with law and grace. We can't do this. We can't mix it up with Eastern religion and Jesus Christ. We can't do that. It's Jesus Christ and him alone. He's the God-man. He's 100% God and 100% man. That is the hypostatic union. He's not half God and half man. 100% all the way. Very few Christians realize the power of Satan. Now, he's not all-powerful, but he is powerful. Even Michael, the archangel, what did he say? The Lord rebuke thee. He knew that it was the Lord's power that we would rebuke Satan. Verse 4, for if he that comes preaches another Jesus, whom we have not preached, or if ye receive another spirit, which we have not received, or another gospel, which ye have not accepted, ye might bear well with him. He's saying this tongue-in-cheek, of course. He that comes, the false teachers, obviously they were not natives of Corinth, because it says they came there from somewhere. If they preach another Jesus, well, that's impossible, because there's only one Jesus. So he's kind of saying this tongue-in-cheek, so to speak. You know, you should read the book The Truth War by John MacArthur. And I just picked up another book called Christless Christianity, because that's where we're headed in many of the churches today. Because there's no other name given to men whereby we must be saved. And if you receive another spirit, he says, is there another sanctifier? Is there another comforter? No, it's only the Holy Spirit. So if you receive another gospel, there's no other gospel. There's no other one that rose from the dead. We believe in Jesus Christ because of the resurrection of the dead. He has victory over sin, over death, over the grave. He's the victor there. I marvel that you so soon be removed from him that called you into the grace of Christ unto another gospel, which is not another one, but there be some that trouble you and would pervert the gospel of Christ. He said that to the Galatians. He started off by saying, oh, you foolish Galatians, who has bewitched you? He came up against so much error in the early church, but he never gave up. He never quit. He knew how to fight the good fight of faith, and you and I must continue that fight. We'll be right back.
2: What in the world makes us so embarrassed about the gospel? For I determined to know nothing among you except Jesus Christ and him crucified.

There's a line that is drawn by rejecting our Lord, where the call of His Spirit is lost. And you hurry along with the pleasure-mad throng. Have you counted? Have you counted the cost? You may barter your hope of eternity's morn for a moment of joy at the most, for the glitter of sin and the things it will win. Have you counted? Have you counted the cost? While the door of His mercy is open to you, ere the depth of His love you exhaust, won't you come and be healed? Won't you whisper, "I yield"? I have counted. I have counted the cost. Have you counted the cost if your soul should be lost, though you gain the whole world for your own? Even now it may be that the line you have crossed. Have you counted? Have you counted the cost?

So Paul is saying basically, if someone comes and they preach another Jesus, or they preach another spirit, or they preach another gospel message, well then, if it's true, then go with them. But you know it's not true, it's what he's saying, because the Corinthians knew the truth. He said, well then why on earth do you support them, is basically what he's saying. You might well bear with them if that's true, but you know it's not true. And they were in grave danger. They really were. Let's go over to verse 5 then. For I suppose I was not a whit behind the very chiefest apostle. He's kind of speaking now with indignation. You know that I was called. You know that I was called to the Gentile. You know how you were operating in the gifts. They were saying that they were very superior to Paul. And now he never endorsed his superiority, although he was leaps and bounds way above them in knowledge and wisdom and being spirit-led. Their weak brains were so intoxicated with error and pride, they only knew false knowledge. That was it. They couldn't see the truth if it was staring them in the face. And there are many like that today. They have accused Paul of demonstrating egotism, vanity, and pride, but none of that was true. None of it was true. Paul had given them good and sufficient evidence that he had been commissioned. Every time he went somewhere, it was either a riot or a revival. And Corinthians, they certainly had revival because many, many, many had come to the knowledge of Jesus Christ. So he was one of the greatest of all the apostles. He was so educated. He was a Pharisee of the Pharisees. It's like being the singer. When you're a singer, you're the one that the singers who are very professional in their vocal abilities, they like to listen to this one because this one has a real talent. Well, the scripture calls Paul, when he was Saul of Tarsus, a Pharisee of the Pharisees. He was the cream of the crop. He was the one that the Pharisees liked to listen to because he so well lived and knew the word. But he spoke plainly. He said, they say to him in verse 6, but though I be rude in speech, they think he's not using $20 words, maybe he used 50 cent words to speak to the common people, yet not in knowledge. You know very well I'm way ahead of you when it comes to knowledge. But we have been thoroughly made manifest among you in all things. You know the knowledge of Christ. You know my credentials. You know who I am. He was born Saul of Tarsus. He lived in a Greek culture. He knew philosophy, literature, the arts. He knew all of that. And he knew the law. He knew the word of God. He sat at the feet of Gamaliel, who was like considered the most outstanding teacher of his day. He was like the doctor of divinity in his day. And he was a member of the Sanhedrin. He was held in high esteem among the Jewish people. And Paul's knowledge included far more than his formal training. You know what? He was homeschooled by God himself. After his conversion, where did he go? He went to the desert in Arabia. And for 3 years he stayed there. And he was one-on-one, God and him. He was homeschooled by the Lord himself, so to speak. So, you know who I am. I preach and I teach the doctrine. I was instructed by God himself. It says in Galatians, but I certify to you, brethren, that the gospel which was preached of me is not after man. No man taught me this. For I neither received it of man, neither was I taught it by man, but by the revelation of Jesus Christ. Paul received the highest degree possible, if there is such a degree, that he was taught by the Lord himself. I mean, he was taught by Professor Jehovah God. And it was one-on-one, only one in the classroom when he was taught. He wrote the 14 epistles that are the wellspring of Christianity. And yet, because of he was so humble in his heart, he wrote this to the Ephesian church. Unto me, who am less than the least. How can you be less than the least? I'm less than the least of all the saints in this grace given, that I should preach among the Gentiles the unsearchable riches of Christ, and to make
all men see what is the fellowship of the mystery, which from the beginning of the world has been hidden God, who created all things by Jesus Christ. He knew. To the intent that now unto the principalities and powers in heavenly places might be known by the church the manifold wisdom of God, according to the eternal purpose which he purposed in Christ Jesus our Lord, in whom we have boldness and access with confidence by the faith of him. He considered himself less than the least. This was the most, in his former life as Saul of Tarsus, he was probably the most polished, decorated man with his degrees, who gave up all. What did he call it? Dung, D-U-N-G. Because he pursued only Christ and him crucified. He met the risen Savior on the Damascus Road, and his life had been so miraculously changed. You know, they still wanted law. They wanted, the Judaizers wanted law mixed in with grace. I want to tell you a little bit about this. Moses and Paul, the differences in their lives. Moses stamped the name Jew on the world. And he did that, and he did that well. But Paul stamped the name Christian on the world. Moses revealed God, the lawgiver, to Israel. But Paul reveals the grace of God, and the middle wall of partition was broken down. Moses pointed to a land flowing with milk and honey, but Paul points to the fountain of living water and to a land fairer than day. Moses spoke to the children about entering the promised land, but Paul speaks to us about entering glory. Look at the difference. Moses had to do primarily with earthly blessings and to the nation of Israel. Paul speaks of eternal blessings and our citizenship being in heaven. God gave the pattern of the tabernacle to Moses. Paul saw the fulfillment of the entire Mosaic law and system. In Romans it says Christ is the end of the law. And he was the end of the law. Moses saw a nation lost without God. Paul saw all mankind lost without God. Just compare the two. Moses, of course, is an epiphany of Christ in the Old Testament, and maybe one day we'll do that character study on him. But Paul's life far superior. When we read the book of Hebrews, you'll find that out very clearly. His name is Jesus. Study the Word of God and see him in the volume of the book. We'll see you next time on Bethlehem Born.

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1: Are we gonna be okay?

0: 25 years ago today, September 11, 2001, a day that is etched in our minds. Within 90 minutes, countless lives lost, countless lives changed forever. The memories of the Twin Towers of the World Trade Center collapsing in New York City, the mangled buildings at the Pentagon in Washington, D.C., and the scarred fields of Somerset County in Pennsylvania. Close to 3,000 people died, an orchestrated attack that shattered our country. Shattered, but united our country in a way that we've never seen before.
1: Well, those are stunning images. A very good morning to you. I'm Jeff Coleman.
0: And I'm Deborah Pinkerton. Welcome to a special edition of Morning Light as we mark the 25th anniversary of the worst terror attack on U.S. soil.
1: And you're looking live at the National 9/11 Memorial and Museum on the site of Ground Zero. Americans will mark today's milestone anniversary with wreath-laying ceremonies, moments of silence, vigils, and the reading of the names of those who lost their lives. So the question for our panel this morning, how can we unite and reunite the country for good, just like we did in the aftermath of September 11th on September 12th, 2001?
0: And coming up later in the show, a Pennsylvania pilot was flying over New York City on that day. He'll share what he saw, what he heard, and how his faith carried him through.
1: Well, those of us who were alive on September 11th, 2001 were eyewitnesses to a moment of deep grief and extraordinary courage. You'll remember the firefighters, the police, the first responders who ran towards danger, answering the call of duty, not knowing what was happening. And of course, members of our armed forces and leaders across the political spectrum confronted evil, determined to defeat it.
0: And the day after the worst attack on American soil, it seemed as if America united with moral clarity. But 25 years later, America is deeply divided. For many, the face of the enemy is no longer clear. That moment of national solidarity and international friendship is gone. So what have we learned, and how do we find our way back?
1: And help us answer those questions, we'll hear eyewitness accounts of courage from a news anchor who watched the events of the day unfold in a chaotic newsroom, and a mom, also a coach and community leader, and from a Pennsylvania pilot flying over New York City that very day. But first, we begin with a fighter pilot. General John Dragon Tykert served as an F-15E Strike Eagle combat pilot, later an F-22 test pilot. And over a distinguished Air Force career, he commanded both Joint Base Andrews and Edwards Air Force Base and served as America's senior defense official in Iraq. Good morning, General. Take us back 25 years. Where were you in life? Where were you in your Air Force career? But where were you physically on the morning of September 11th, 2001?
2: Jeff, I was a young fighter pilot at the time, and I happened to be in Alabama at an officership school, and I remember coming back from actually physical training that morning and someone recommending that I turn on TV because the first tower had been struck. It was the North Tower. And then seeing things unfold and knowing immediately after the second tower was struck that we were at war. We didn't know against who. And very shortly thereafter, I was actually flying armed over Washington, D.C., protecting our nation's capital in my F-15E in the weeks to follow.
1: And were you married at the time? Did you have children? What were the emotions? I mean, you've got a job to do, but you also have these other responsibilities.
2: I was married at the time, and it was before we had our kids, and my wife was also active duty Air Force teaching at the United States Naval Academy, and she had her own experiences there amongst her classes and her students when they also realized that we were at war that morning on September 11th.
1: So, you know, so much of our civic memory, our collected memory about 9/11 comes through the images of President Bush, and we know essentially what America's leaders did in the aftermath of 9/11 when our vulnerabilities were laid bare to the entire world. But we haven't talked about the moral and spiritual fabric of the country and the implications to all of that. Did 9/11 change us in ways that went far beyond this notion, this idea of national security?
2: to some extent, I think for a period of time, the unity and the humility that developed demonstrated a positive trend. Sadly, I think we regressed back to our normal day-to-day activities shortly thereafter. But one of the sticking points with me is the truth that we are, frankly, powerless and unprotected against evil in the world. And while we should invest fully in the military and in first responders, that we need to, in our prayer closets, to be on the front line of protection for our nation. I go back to a verse that I think about a lot. Psalm 20, verse 7, some trust in chariots and some in horses, but we will remember the name of the Lord our God. And all of the modern day horses and chariots are great in protecting us, but really it is the Lord our God that we rely upon for protection and provision and for power and prosperity. And even today, Christians need to realize that in our prayer closets, we are on the front lines for our nation.
1: Yeah, I don't hear too many national leaders speaking about the idea that America has to maintain a posture of humility, both to each other and to the world. I guess a related question is if the day comes when America is attacked again, maybe not by terrorists flying airplanes, but through a cyber attack or attack on the power grid or cyber attack by a hostile state, Iran, do you sense that America, as divided as we are and perhaps as confused as we are about what constitutes an ethical or moral identity, is ready to respond? Are we prepared in all the ways we need to be prepared?
2: Jeff, first of all, I really hope that that day does not come, and I pray daily that it does not come. But the responsibility falls on the shoulders of Christians to get this nation right. And going back to 2 Chronicles 7:14, if my people, which are called by my name, shall humble themselves and pray and seek my face and turn from their wicked ways, then will I hear from heaven and will forgive their sin and will heal their land? Mm. It's the responsibility of Christians to be in the posture of prayer and humility to start that contingent promise. And if there is a day where we face that type of crisis, then to some extent it will be our fault because we didn't do the things that were our responsibility for those contingent promises to come to pass.
1: That's some very clear language in that familiar scripture. I want to end with this. There's some striking new polling suggesting that you've got this generation born after 9/11 that's more likely to believe conspiracy theories about what happened that day. You hear the term inside job come up. You've got an era now of social media, of conspiracy theories, just a rampant culture of gossip, of distrust. How do you hold a country together and defend itself if we cannot agree on the basic facts of what happened 25 years ago?
2: Jeff, let me start with my two favorite books on the topic of 9/11. 102 Minutes, which is everything that happened on the ground in the 102 minutes between when the first tower was struck, the North Tower, and when that tower fell. It happened to be the second tower to fall. It is rich with history, but also with individual courage and heroism and initiative. And the second book is Touching History, which is an analog of everything that happened in the air. And again, initiative, courage, and heroism. And I really want to encourage Americans to investigate truth by being discerning. Mm. And those are the two best books that I know of what happened on the ground and in the air. And they're both massively affirming because you see Americans at their best in the day that is our worst. And it's a great reminder of how individuals can make a huge difference.
1: We'll add those to our reading list. General Tiger, thank you for sharing this insight on this day of reflection and remembrance with our audience.
2: Thank you, Jeff.
1: Well, we now turn to our panel for more on this 25th anniversary of 9/11, ABC News anchor and Capitol Bureau reporter Dennis Owens, and Cynthia Lyons, our dear friend, back with us. Glad to have you both here this morning. Dennis, you were in Shanksville yesterday.
3: Yes.
1: Every one of these memorial sites is kind of a time capsule. You covered the story. You were a part of it. But you also covered the day and the years after it. That line in history for you,
3: well,
1: before and after.
3: As painful as September 11th was, and he just mentioned 102 minutes, the book, I like to think, and I have Shanksville recency bias, the 6 minutes from when we heard Todd Beamer say, let's roll, and that plane hit the ground in Shanksville. An amazing 6 minutes in which 40 passengers, these were not the Jeffs of the world. These weren't military people. This wasn't SEAL Team 6. 40 average people that thought they were getting on a plane in Newark and going to San Francisco. Perfect strangers. And they got together and said, and because they were the last plane up, they were able to know what was had happened in Washington and in New York. And they said, not on our watch. We're not letting the terrorists win here, even if it means our lives. They're not getting to Washington and the Capitol or the White House, wherever it was headed. It's an amazing story of bravery that I think is almost an afterthought. It's odd to say, but obviously Washington and or the Pentagon and the towers happened in front of network TV cameras. This did not. And it was almost kind of a harder one that we're trying to process.
1: Right.
3: But when you think of the story, those were victims in New York and in Washington. These were people that said, we're not going to be victims. And the family members of those people say, we don't call them victims. We call them heroes. They chose what they were doing. The other ones had things happen to them. They took control of that situation. But as painful a day as that was, I am warmed and saddened at the same time when I think back to where we were after 9/11, the patriotism, the empathy, the kindness to one another that we showed, the grace that we gave to everyone. And I think to myself, boy, it feels like we're even more than 25 years beyond that. And how do we get back there, of course, is the big question.
1: So I want to say with this, you know, Todd Beamer, you go into that display in Shanksville, you see some of the artifacts from his life, and you realize this was a person that had deep moral convictions about life, had a framework, so knew when he was confronted with evil that he would respond a certain way. Are we, do you sense, I'll ask the same thing I asked General Tyker, do you sense that we have, is it just an internal American thing, or is there something else that is needed for this generation to respond the same way?
3: Well, it's interesting. I know the general was talking specifically about Christians, and I was thinking as he was saying, actually, it's all faiths because the people on that plane were of all faiths.
1: You're right.
3: And I do think there's a uniquely American thing as well that you layer on top of it.
1: Cynthia, what did you, in the days after, as you processed, where were you in life? How did it transform the way you saw the world?
4: You know, I was talking earlier, I actually remember Three Mile Island. So I hearken back to that because on that day, my parents came to the school and rushed me out and put a blanket over my head and we got in the car and I had those exact same feelings. I was getting ready. My son was 4 months old. My daughter was four. We were going to church for a woman's Bible study. And so we left just after the first plane hit. And driving, that was all that was on the radio. And it turns out when we got to church, one of the women that were in my Bible study, her brother was at the Pentagon. And so we switched our focus to really what was going on in her life as well as everybody else's. And hearing Dennis speak, I mean, it's an emotional piece all around. But one of the things, I was blessed enough about a year later to hear Todd Beamer's wife speak at Women of Faith. And you want to talk about grace and goodness. It was really, really heartwarming.

0: heart, really, when you walk into school and think the people that are in all levels of a school district right now, and possibly college, have no clue what, unless they hear it from someone else, there's no remembrance.
1: Dennis, you saw the statistics that show that there's a huge number of young Americans who are, even though they're deeply patriotic, they see these images, they're saddened by them. Many of them support it becoming a national holiday, 9/11. But they still don't know what to believe and who to believe and who to trust. What is your role, responsibility in all that, and how do you compete with all the voices?
2: Well, that is a question for a four-hour show, not the forum we have here, and that is one of the issues. And there are, in various political stripes, there's a strategy of the traditional media is quote-unquote fake news or whatever else, and it undermines. And then, of course, the explosion of social media where there's all kinds of things out there, not of a source necessarily. I often tell people, it sounds self-serving, but not. Mm. Where are you getting your news? We should all be asking that question. And if you're getting it from a place like me, and let's be honest, regular news makes mistakes. That happens. But what regular news does when it makes mistakes, or it's supposed to do, is come on and say, we made a mistake. Here's that. A lot. And by the way, if we make an egregious mistake, you know where to find us. We've got a building and, you know, whatever. Is that. But it's a very difficult question.
1: Yeah. Last 15 seconds, split it between you. Hopeful about America?
2: I'm always hopeful about America because think back to 9/11. I know we were there. I saw it. We can do that. How to get there is difficult. But I am constantly warmed by what I remember, turning that street and seeing every house on my block have a flag on it. And again, people were patient with one another.
1: Beautiful.
2: Let's get back there. By the way, we owe it to the people that died on that day to try to get there.
0: One person at a time. How's your day? Good to see you.
1: Beautiful.
0: Just a smile.
1: Thank you both on this extraordinary
2: day. Thank you for having
1: me. Of remembrance. Coming up on Morning Light, September 11th, 2001, started like any other day. Clear, sunny, but it would end with four hijacked passenger planes carrying out coordinated suicide attacks. A Pennsylvania pilot was flying over New York City that very day. He'll share what he saw and what he heard with Deborah up next. You're watching Morning Light right here on Lighthouse TV.

I want you all to know that America today is on bended knee in prayer for the people whose lives were lost here, for the workers who work here, for the families who mourn. This nation stands with the good people of New York City as we mourn the loss of thousands of our citizens. The nation sends its love and compassion to everybody who is here. Thank you for your hard work. Thank you for making the nation proud. And may God bless America.

0: Welcome back. A central Pennsylvania pilot recalls 9/11 like it was just yesterday. Ray Hurst is a certified airline transport pilot with the Federal Aviation Administration. He's logged more than 14,000 hours flying. Ray takes us back to that Tuesday morning 25 years ago. So let's go back to September 11, 2001. Let's talk about your flight plan that day.
1: Yeah, we had a very early morning trip that day. We were just in a light twin, just going up from Pennsylvania to the New England states, dropping off one person, just like it's before sunrise. We kind of landed up in the New England states around sunrise and dropped that person off and turned around, and we're on our way back to Pennsylvania.
0: And what did you see?
1: So the sun had come up, and it was very, the sun was just over the horizon. It was a beautiful morning, and we were east of the city. Our flight path took us over New York, and we saw, I would say we were maybe 20 miles east of New York, and we saw smoke coming up from one of the Twin Towers.
0: And what were your initial thoughts?
1: Well, just wondering, what happened?

0: something took place, and that doesn't look good. You know, for that amount of smoke and that kind of thing, like, wondering when we get back on the ground if there's any news, you know, that we could find out. This is before Starlink and Wi-Fi.
1: We were talking earlier, and you had mentioned the air traffic controllers got in touch with you. Share with us that conversation.
0: Yeah, well, our flight path took us across New York City, and so as we approached the area, they didn't know what was happening either, necessarily. They had some reports, and so the air traffic controller asked us if we could just give him a visual, because he said he heard a report of a small airplane hit one of the towers. And so as we flew by, we could see that it was a huge hole in the tower. It was not a small airplane, and that would have come from a large airplane.
1: And did you relay that back to them?
0: Yes. Yeah.
1: And what was the reaction?
0: So just over the radio was just thank you. You know, they were trying to evaluate what was happening.
1: Describe the scene. What did you see? You said you saw a lot of smoke, but what was it like?
0: Yeah, as we crossed over, we were, you know, 3,000 to 5,000 feet, so we're not very high as we would have been in a jet because of our trip that day. And so we could see right into, like, the gaping hole and the smoke billowing out and, like, debris flying out of the hole and just, you know, a lot of that kind of thing.
1: What was going through your mind? What were your thoughts?
0: We just think what a terrible tragedy this must have been. Like, how could something like this happen? It just seemed unimaginable that an accident like that, a misjudgment, could take place of that magnitude.
1: What were the next steps?
0: Well, there was no idea that there was any kind of terrorist attack or anything at play at that point. So we just continued our flight path, you know, back to Pennsylvania. But soon after we were west of the city, they reported that another tower was hit. And at that point, everybody knew immediately that something was wrong. And so they began to divert all the aircraft to land at the nearest compatible airports and just shut down the airspace.
1: Wow. And what is going through your mind as far as, okay, that we have to land? Where are we going to land? Are we safe?
0: Yeah. We were able to continue to our destination that had been planned just because of the way timing was working out and everything, but wondering what was going on, had no idea, other than that something bad was really beginning to happen.
1: When did you start hearing the news that this could be a terrorist attack?
0: Yeah, when we landed, we went into the office, and there, the television was on and the news, and we could see some of the reports about what was happening. Just kind of awestruck at the tragedy of it and what's going to happen now.
1: How did your faith carry you through this?
0: That's a very good question, because at a time like that, you don't know what's happening and you're uncertain. I think of Psalms says, God is our refuge and strength, a very present help in trouble. Therefore, we will not fear, though the earth give way, though the mountains be moved into the sea. And like, there was some great things shaking. And you kind of look inside and look for that peace that's still there in your heart, even though outward things are not looking very good.
1: Wow. And what were your thoughts afterwards? I mean, how long have you been a pilot?
0: At that point, I'd been flying since 1989. So I've been flying for, you know, a few years. Yeah. I knew things were going to change the way we did, you know, our daily duties, our daily job. The airways shut down. We didn't know when they would open up again and what that would look like. Yeah.
1: We are celebrating the anniversary, the 25th
0: yeah.
1: anniversary. I can still vividly see myself watching this unfold on the TV screen. What do you remember? What do you think should be remembered about this anniversary?
0: Yeah, every time the September 11 comes around, I always reflect back upon that day and just that experience. And, you know, it seems that we have drifted some from what makes this nation great. And when those towers were hit, that was a core strike against those very foundational beliefs that our founding fathers put in place. You know, that all men are created equal and have certain rights from God to pursue life, liberty, and happiness. And it just seems that we have, over the years, maybe drifted more towards like what I'm owed, what my right, my entitlements are, rather than what I can do to serve, to make this nation great, to make it a good place that it's been for us to be born into. As I travel the world and return, there's no nation like it in the world where other people have the same rights to pursue happiness the way they want to pursue their own life pathway the way they feel led to or have a dream to. And so we're missing some of that. We're losing some of that. And it seems like we need to get back to our founding fathers.
1: And it does seem when 9/11 happened, the nation was pulled together.
0: It did.
1: And everyone worked together and were looking for the good and trying to make the most out of this very terrible tragedy. What do you hope happens on anniversary?
0: Yeah, I hope that we look within and then look without to our neighbor and what can we do to be a good neighbor.
1: Ray, thank you so much for joining us and sharing your very personal testimony about 9/11 and where you were on that day.
0: Well, thank you.
2: 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On 9/11, I lost my brave brother, Glenn, in the collapse of the World Trade Center. 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
1: Welcome back. As we leave you today, we wanted to share our reflections of that day. I remember driving to work, same place where Dennis works, and just hearing it on the radio and just that moment frozen in time. Got into the newsroom, just chaotic and just unbelievable what was happening, really.
3: Yeah, it is. It's like a brand that's seared on your memory that you can't. You, no matter what you do, you can't reconstruct that day. I think there are certain pieces of the day. I was a young legislator in, we had a committee hearing in Chester County. And so I had driven across the state the night before, getting ready in my hotel room. By the time we got to the community college where the event was held, it was when we heard about Shanksville. And then a note was slipped to the committee chair to say, we're going to adjourn for the day. So I had that long drive across Pennsylvania to think, and that was a very lonely, hard drive home.
1: Yeah, certainly very impactful. Now my husband, at the time, a month later, he asked me to marry him because of this event, because I think you really had no idea what was going to happen, what was the next day was going to hold. It was just such a very scary time.
3: It calls the question, the big questions in life. What kind of a person do you want to be? Who do you want to spend the rest of your life with? Mm-hmm. What do you do with these big questions of God and whether or not this is true? 9/11 brought all of those questions to the surface. In the last 25 years, some of us have answered them in different ways. Mm-hmm. But as you heard from the panel today, we're still struggling to define what we believe as a country.
1: Yeah, absolutely. Well, we want to thank you for tuning in to this special edition of Morning Light 9/11, 25 years later.
3: Go check on your neighbors, and God willing, we'll see you again next week.

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I'm Ron Jones with Something Good Television, where we believe every detail in our lives of love for God is worked into something good. 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
0: Join me and the Gaither Vocal Band for a special night of great music, laughter, and a whole lot of fun. You'll enjoy performances from guest artists Lady Love Smith, Gene McDonald, Chris Blue, and Funny Man Kevin Williams. Don't miss it. Tickets are on sale now. Hi, I'm Bill Gaither, and welcome to a true Southern Convention-style sing-along. There's something special about spending a day with lifelong friends singing the songs that shaped us and still echo in our hearts. I can't think of a better way to honor the rich tradition of Southern Gospel Convention music than by gathering 200 of my closest friends in a barn, right in the heart of Tennessee's beautiful countryside, not far from Lawrenceburg, Tennessee, the birthplace of Shape Notes and Southern Gospel Convention singing. 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Featuring Matthew Holt and Stan Whitmire, Jonathan Wilburn, Larry Gatlin, Gloria Gaither, Danny Riley, Levi Mills, Joyce Sanders, Kim Hopper, Ernie Haas and Signature Sound, Buddy Mullins, Joseph Habedank, with special guest performances by the Wilbanks, the Browders, Buddy Green, and Chris Blue with the Gaither Vocal Band.

0: You know what? I have heard about Pat Barker, and I've heard that he's a great bass singer, and he's a crazy character, and all those kind of things that, to me, make a human being. Pat, it's nice to finally... I met you before, but it's nice...
1: You don't remember. That's okay, Bill. Okay, so Wesley called me the other night. I was talking to my wife, and I said, I can't believe I'm going to be in the room. Because in 91, when the video came out, I stood out in front of my Christian bookstore, and I went in, I bought the first video, and me and my daddy watched it over and over. And the reunion video came out, and I just started praying. Lord, I just want to be in the room. I don't care if my face hits that video. I just want to feel what it feels like in that room. And so I told my wife, we're sitting on the sofa, I was about to leave, I said, I just can't believe it. Wesley Pritchard, as I told her that, 1 minute after I said it, Wesley's name popped up on my phone, I said, I think I'm about to be kicked out of the room. And he said, I want you to sing on Lord Lead Me On. And so I told my wife, I said, he goes above and beyond anything we could ask or think. And so I'm thankful. I love you. Thank you, Bill. This is an honor.
0: Good to have you.

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1: My, oh my, how many memories do I have? I think I've been on almost every Gaither taping through the years. And you would think by now it would just be just something that would, that's nice. But no, I woke up this morning, I couldn't sleep last night. I was so excited to make new music, to be in a room with all of my fellow singers, most importantly, to feel the presence of the Holy Spirit as we sing these great songs of faith, and of course, to see Bill and Gloria Gaither. I'm excited, let's go.
2: Old friends, after all of these years, just old friends. That's the best part of today. I get to see all of my old friends that I've grown up loving. I've grown up around this music. And I cut my teeth in the crowd at the Gaither videos. And to be at this point in my life now and still loving these people and get to be around my heroes one more time, that's a special day. We're going to have a great time with all our old friends.
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0: We're having a great day here at the Gaither Homecoming taping in Tennessee. 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
1: It's a beautiful day with so many dear friends, and we're just going to have a great time. So blessed to be a part of this. And thank y'all for supporting us all these years and giving us somebody to sing to, because we've definitely got something to sing about. God bless you.

0: Gerald, is this as good as we thought it was going to be?
1: It's better than I thought it was going to be, Bill. It really is. I mean, I'm having a great time, and I know all the words, and I'm helping Mark.
2: Yeah. I'm watching Gerald.
0: Hey, Jeff, you got this off to a good start today.
3: 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Yeah. I was just sitting here thinking it's all been downhill since.

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1: I'm so excited to be at another Gaither Homecoming taping. I remember the first time I ever did a video many, many years ago. I was so excited just to be in the room, whether I sang a song or didn't sing a song. And guess what? All of these many decades later, I'm still excited to be in the room. It is absolutely amazing. I hope you enjoy it.
2: 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It's going to be unbelievable. 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

I'll tell you what, when I look around this room, I see so many people that I admire, so many heroes of mine that have encouraged me and helped me along the way and really made me want to sing. So to be in this room is pretty special. 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It's a wonderful day. We're having a great time.

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0: 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You'll enjoy performances from guest artists Lady Love Smith, Gene McDonald, Chris Blue, and funny man Kevin Williams. 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

0: That's this week, Saturday at 6 p.m. on Lighthouse TV. 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
1: O Christian traveler, fear no more the storms which round thee spread, nor yet the noontide's sultry beams on thy defenseless head. Thy Savior, who upon the cross thy full redemption paid, will not from thee, his ransomed one, withhold his promised aid. A safe retreat and hiding place thy Savior will provide, and sorrow cannot fill thy heart while sheltered at his side. No, in thy darkest days on earth, when every joy seems flown, believer, thou shalt never tread the toilsome way alone. Fear thou not, for I am with thee. Be not dismayed, for I am thy God.

After Paul and his friends had traveled through Amphipolis and Apollonia, they went on to Thessalonica. A Jewish meeting place was in that city. So as usual, Paul went there to worship, and on three Sabbaths, he spoke to the people. He used the scriptures to show them that the Messiah had to suffer, but that he would rise from death. Paul also told them that Jesus is the Messiah he was preaching about. Some of them believed what Paul had said, and they became followers with Paul and Silas. Some Gentiles and many important women also believed the message. The Jewish leaders were jealous and got some worthless bums who hung around the marketplace to start a riot in the city. They wanted to drag Paul and Silas out to the mob, and so they went straight to Jason's home. But when they did not find them there, they dragged out Jason and some of the Lord's followers. They took them to the city authorities and shouted, "Paul and Silas have been upsetting things everywhere. Now they have come here, and Jason has welcomed them into his home. All of them break the laws of the Roman emperor by claiming that someone named Jesus is king." The officials and the people were upset when they heard this. So they made Jason and the other followers pay bail before letting them go. That same night, the Lord's followers sent Paul and Silas onto Berea. Then after they arrived, they went to the Jewish meeting place. The people in Berea were much nicer than those in Thessalonica, and they gladly accepted the message. Day after day, they studied the scriptures to see if these things were true. Many of them put their faith in the Lord, including some important Greek women and several men. When the Jewish leaders in Thessalonica heard that Paul had been preaching God's message in Berea, they went there and caused trouble by turning the crowds against Paul. Right away, the followers sent Paul down to the coast, but Silas and Timothy stayed in Berea. Some men went with Paul as far as Athens, and then returned with instructions for Silas and Timothy to join him as soon as possible. While Paul was waiting in Athens, he was upset to see all the idols in the city. He went to the Jewish meeting place to speak to the Jews and to anyone who worshipped with them. Day after day, he also spoke to everyone he met in the market. Some of them were Epicureans and some were Stoics, and they started arguing with him. People were asking, "What is this know-it-all trying to say?" Some even said, "Paul must be preaching about foreign gods. That is what he means when he talks about Jesus and about people rising from death." They brought Paul before a council called the Areopagus and said, "Tell us what your new teaching is all about. We have heard you say some strange things, and we want to know what you mean." More than anything else, the people of Athens and the foreigners living there loved to hear and to talk about anything new. So Paul stood up in front of the council and said, "People of Athens, I see that you are very religious. As I was going through your city and looking at the things you worship, I found an altar with the words, 'To an unknown God.' You worship this God, but you don't really know him. So I want to tell you about him. This God made the world and everything in it. He is Lord of heaven and earth. And he doesn't live in temples built by human hands. He doesn't need help from anyone. He gives life, breath, and everything else to all people. From one person, God made all nations who live on earth, and he decided when and where every nation would be. God has done all this so that we will look for him
and reach out and find him. He isn't far from any of us, and he gives us the power to live, to move, and to be who we are. We are his children, just as some of your poets have said. Since we are God's children, we must not think that he is like an idol made out of gold or silver or stone. He isn't like anything that humans have thought up and made. In the past, God forgave all this because people did not know what they were doing. But now he says that everyone, everywhere must turn to him. He has set a day when he will judge the world's people with fairness. And he has chosen the man Jesus to do the judging for him. God has given proof of this to all of us by raising Jesus from death. As soon as the people heard Paul say that a man had been raised from death, some of them started laughing. Others said, "We will hear you talk about this some other time." When Paul left the council meeting, some of the men put their faith in the Lord and went with Paul. One of them was a council member named Dionysius. A woman named Damaris and several others also put their faith in the Lord.

Paul left Athens and went to Corinth, where he met Aquila, a Jewish man from Pontus. Not long before this, Aquila had come from Italy with his wife Priscilla, because Emperor Claudius had ordered the Jewish people to leave Rome. Paul went to see Aquila and Priscilla and found out that they were tent makers. Paul was a tent maker too, so he stayed with them and they worked together. Every Sabbath, Paul went to the Jewish meeting place. He spoke to Jews and Gentiles and tried to win them over. But after Silas and Timothy came from Macedonia, he spent all his time preaching to the Jews about Jesus, the Messiah. Finally, they turned against him and insulted him. So he shook the dust from his clothes and told them, "Whatever happens to you will be your own fault. I am not to blame. From now on, I am going to preach to the Gentiles." Paul then moved into the house of a man named Titus Justus, who worshipped God and lived next door to the Jewish meeting place. Crispus was the leader of the meeting place. He and everyone in his family put their faith in the Lord. Many others in Corinth also heard the message, and all the people who had faith in the Lord were baptized. One night, Paul had a vision, and in it the Lord said, "Don't be afraid to keep on preaching. Don't stop. I am with you, and you won't be harmed. Many people in this city belong to me." Paul stayed on in Corinth for a year and a half, teaching God's message to the people. While Gallio was governor of Achaia, some of the Jewish leaders got together and grabbed Paul. They brought him into court and said, "This man is trying to make our people worship God in a way that is against our law." Even before Paul could speak, Gallio said, "If you were charging this man with a crime or some other wrong, I would have to listen to you. But since this concerns only words, names, and your own law, you will have to take care of it. I refuse to judge such matters." Then he sent them out of the court. The crowd grabbed Sosthenes, the Jewish leader, and beat him up in front of the court. But none of this mattered to Gallio. After Paul had stayed for a while with the Lord's followers in Corinth, he told them goodbye and sailed on to Syria with Aquila and Priscilla. But before he left, he had his head shaved at Cenchrea because he had made a promise to God. The three of them arrived in Ephesus, where Paul left Priscilla and Aquila. He then went into the Jewish meeting place to talk with the people there. They asked him to stay longer, but he refused. He told them goodbye and said, "If God lets me, I will come back." Paul sailed to Caesarea, where he greeted the church. Then he went on to Antioch. After staying there for a while, he left and visited several places in Galatia and Phrygia. He helped the followers there to become stronger in their faith. A Jewish man named Apollos came to Ephesus. Apollos had been born in the city of Alexandria. He was a very good speaker and knew a lot about the scriptures. He also knew much about the Lord's way, and he spoke about it with great excitement. What he taught about Jesus was right, but all he knew was John's message about baptism. Apollos started speaking bravely in the Jewish meeting place. But when Priscilla and Aquila heard him, they took him to their home and helped him understand God's way even better. Apollos decided to travel through Achaia.
So the Lord's followers wrote letters, encouraging the followers there to welcome him. After Apollos arrived in Achaia, he was a great help to everyone who had put their faith in the Lord Jesus because of God's kindness. He got into fierce arguments with the Jewish people. And in public, he used the scriptures to prove that Jesus is the Messiah.

While Apollos was in Corinth, Paul traveled across the hill country to Ephesus, where he met some of the Lord's followers. He asked them, "When you put your faith in Jesus, were you given the Holy Spirit?" "No," they answered. "We have never even heard of the Holy Spirit." "Then why were you baptized?" Paul asked. They answered, "Because of what John taught." Paul replied, "John baptized people so that they would turn to God. But he also told them that someone else was coming, and that they should put their faith in him. Jesus is the one that John was talking about." After the people heard Paul say this, they were baptized in the name of the Lord Jesus. Then Paul placed his hands on them. The Holy Spirit was given to them, and they spoke unknown languages and prophesied. There were about 12 men in this group. For 3 months, Paul went to the Jewish meeting place and talked bravely with the people about God's kingdom. He tried to win them over, but some of them were stubborn and refused to believe. In front of everyone, they said terrible things about God's way. Paul left and took the followers with him to the lecture hall of Tyrannus. He spoke there every day for 2 years, until every Jew and Gentile in Asia had heard the Lord's message. God gave Paul the power to work great miracles. People even took handkerchiefs and aprons that had touched Paul's body, and they carried them to everyone who was sick. All of the sick people were healed, and the evil spirits went out. Some Jewish men started going around trying to force out evil spirits by using the name of the Lord Jesus. They said to the spirits, "Come out in the name of that same Jesus that Paul preaches about." 7 sons of a Jewish high priest named Sceva were doing this when an evil spirit said to them, "I know Jesus, and I have heard about Paul, but who are you?" Then the man with the evil spirit jumped on them and beat them up. They ran out of the house naked and bruised. When the Jews and Gentiles in Ephesus heard about this, they were so frightened that they praised the name of the Lord Jesus. Many who were followers now started telling everyone about the evil things they had been doing. Some who had been practicing witchcraft even brought their books and burned them in public. These books were worth about 50,000 silver coins. So the Lord's message spread and became even more powerful. After all of this had happened, Paul decided to visit Macedonia and Achaia on his way to Jerusalem. Paul had said, "From there I will go on to Rome." So he sent his 2 helpers, Timothy and Erastus, to Macedonia, but he stayed on in Asia for a while. At that time there was serious trouble because of the Lord's way. A silversmith named Demetrius had a business that made silver models of the temple of the goddess Artemis. Those who worked for him earned a lot of money. Demetrius brought together everyone who was in the same business, then said, "Friends, you know that we make a good living at this. But you have surely seen and heard how this man Paul is upsetting a lot of people. Not only in Ephesus, but almost everywhere in Asia. He claims that the gods we humans make are not really gods at all. Everyone will start saying terrible things about our business. They will stop respecting the temple of the goddess Artemis, who is worshipped in Asia and all over the world. Our great goddess will be forgotten." When the workers heard this, they got angry and started shouting,
Great is Artemis, the goddess of the Ephesians. Soon the whole city was in a riot. And some men grabbed Gaius and Aristarchus, who had come from Macedonia with Paul. Then everyone in the crowd rushed to the place where the town meetings were held. Paul wanted to go out and speak to the people, but the Lord's followers would not let him. A few of the local officials were friendly to Paul, and they sent someone to warn him not to go. Some of the people in the meeting were shouting one thing, and others were shouting something else. Everyone was completely confused, and most of them did not even know why they were there. Several of the Jewish leaders pushed a man named Alexander to the front of the crowd and started telling him what to say. He motioned with his hand and tried to explain what was going on. But when the crowd saw that he was Jewish, they all shouted for 2 hours, "Great is Artemis, the goddess of the Ephesians." Finally, a town official made the crowd be quiet. Then he said, "People of Ephesus, who in the world doesn't know that our city is the center for worshiping the great goddess Artemis? Who doesn't know that her image, which fell from heaven, is right here? No one can deny this, and so you should calm down and not do anything foolish. You have brought men in here who have not robbed temples or spoken against our goddess. If Demetrius and his workers have a case against these men, we have courts and judges. Let them take their complaints there. But if you want to do more than that, the matter will have to be brought before the city council. We could easily be accused of starting a riot today. There is no excuse for it. We cannot even give a reason for this uproar." After saying this, he told the people to leave.

When the riot was over, Paul sent for the followers and encouraged them. He then told them goodbye and left for Macedonia. As he traveled from place to place, he encouraged the followers with many messages. Finally, he went to Greece and stayed there for 3 months. Paul was about to sail to Syria, but some of the Jewish leaders plotted against him, so he decided to return by way of Macedonia. With him were Sopater, son of Pyrrhus from Berea, Aristarchus and Secundus from Thessalonica. Gaius from Derbe was also with him, and so were Timothy and two Asians, Tychicus and Trophimus. They went on ahead to Troas and waited for us there. After the festival of thin bread, we sailed from Philippi. 5 days later, we met them in Troas and stayed there for a week. On the first day of the week, we met to break bread together. Paul spoke to the people until midnight because he was leaving the next morning. In the upstairs room where we were meeting, there were a lot of lamps. A young man by the name of Eutychus was sitting on a windowsill. While Paul was speaking, the young man got very sleepy. Finally, he went to sleep and fell 3 floors all the way down to the ground. When they picked him up, he was dead. Paul went down and bent over Eutychus. He took him in his arms and said, "Don't worry, he's alive." After Paul had gone back upstairs, he broke bread and ate with us. He then spoke until dawn and left. Then the followers took the young man home, alive, and were very happy. Paul decided to travel by land to Assos. The rest of us went on ahead by ship, and we were to take him aboard there. When he met us in Assos, he came aboard, and we sailed on to Mytilene. The next day, we came to a place near Chios, and the following day, we reached Samos. The day after that, we sailed to Miletus. Paul had decided to sail on past Ephesus because he did not want to spend too much time in Asia. He was in a hurry and wanted to be in Jerusalem in time for Pentecost. From Miletus, Paul sent a message for the church leaders at Ephesus to come and meet with him. When they got there, he said, "You know everything I did during the time I was with you when I first came to Asia. Some of the Jews plotted against me and caused me a lot of sorrow and trouble. But I served the Lord and was humble. When I preached in public or taught in your homes, I didn't hold back from telling anything that would help you. I told Jews and Gentiles to turn to God and have faith in our Lord Jesus. I don't know what will happen to me in Jerusalem, but I must obey God's Spirit and go there. In every city I visit, I am told by the Holy Spirit that I will be put in jail and will be in trouble in Jerusalem. But I don't care what happens to me, as long as I finish the work that the Lord Jesus gave me to do. And that work is to tell the good news about God's great kindness. I have gone from place to place, preaching to you about God's kingdom. But now I know that none of you will ever see me again. I tell you today that I am no longer responsible for any of you. I have told you everything God wants you to know. Look after yourselves and everyone the Holy Spirit has placed in your care. Be like shepherds to God's church. It is the flock that he bought with the blood of his own son. I know that after I am gone, others will come like fierce wolves to attack you. Some of your own people will tell lies to win over the Lord's followers. Be on your guard. Remember how day and night for 3 years I kept warning you with tears in my eyes.
I now place you in God's care. Remember the message about His great kindness. This message can help you and give you what belongs to you as God's people. I have never wanted anyone's money or clothes. You know how I have worked with my own hands to make a living for myself and my friends. By everything I did, I showed how you should work to help everyone who is weak. Remember that our Lord Jesus said, "More blessings come from giving than from receiving." After Paul had finished speaking, he knelt down with all of them and prayed. Everyone cried and hugged and kissed him. They were especially sad because Paul had told them, "You will never see me again." Then they went with him to the ship.

After saying goodbye, we sailed straight to Kos. The next day we reached Rhodes, and from there sailed on to Patara. We found a ship going to Phoenicia, so we got on board and sailed off. We came within sight of Cyprus, and then sailed south of it, onto the port of Tyre in Syria, where the ship was going to unload its cargo. We looked up the Lord's followers and stayed with them for a week. The Holy Spirit had told them to warn Paul not to go on to Jerusalem. But when the week was over, we started on our way again. All the men, together with their wives and children, walked with us from the town to the seashore. We knelt on the beach and prayed. Then, after saying goodbye to each other, we got into the ship and they went back home. We sailed from Tyre to Ptolemais, where we greeted the followers and stayed with them for a day. The next day we went to Caesarea and stayed with Philip, the preacher. He was one of the seven men who helped the apostles, and he had four unmarried daughters who prophesied

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5: Join us this week for One Day Closer. We're meeting with Pastor Joe Velarde to talk about what it looks like to serve with the Savior. How do we embrace Jesus' posture of service in such a way that we can show the world what it looks like to come together to serve others in the name of Jesus so we can share the love of Jesus?

Hello, everyone, and welcome to Bethlehem Glory. We're glad that you're joining us. We're studying 2 Corinthians. We're going to be starting chapter 11, verse 1 in just a moment, but let's go to our scripture and our prayer right now. Psalm 119 and verse 18. Lord God, open our eyes, the eyes of our heart, the eyes of our understanding. We want to see wonderful, glorious truths in your word. Teach us that we might grow in our faith, increase our faith today. We pray as the disciples prayed that prayer. And we ask this all in the matchless name of Jesus Christ, our Lord and Savior. Alleluia and amen. Amen, amen, amen. Well, in this lesson, Paul is going to continue to defend himself. They were accusing him of all kinds of things. We have established that many times. And let's start with verse 1. Would to God ye could bear with me a little in my folly, and indeed bear with me. He's kind of saying this tongue in cheek. This is foolish to me, but I have to defend myself. So just bear with me a little bit in all of my foolishness. I mean, they knew who he was, and they should understand, and they should be more cautious. So he's pleading guilty to folly right now. And he finds it a little difficult to talk about himself. But at times, it is necessary. And he only does it because he sees the necessity of it in the church. Now, we established so many of them were really walking in grace and following the Lord. But there was always this element. And every time the Spirit of God is moving, there is the opportunity that the devil tries to sneak in some kind of error. And he was not accustomed to bragging about himself, even though he knew that, and he had the assurance in his heart that he was serving God. He didn't want to toot his own horn, so to speak, as we would say in our vernacular today. So bear with me. He begs their patience. But in some ways, this is lawful and permitted because he had to do this. He wanted them to be pure and spotless and holy and have the mind of Christ and ready for the coming of Jesus Christ. You know, it's just like today. We need to purge the church of error many times. Oh, wonder, there are a lot of wonderful, wonderful, good churches. But yet there's a lot that are falling away. And there's a lot of liberalism and legalism in the churches today. He says in verse 2, "For I am jealous over you with godly jealousy." That godly jealousy is pure love and godly fear kind of mixed together. "For I am jealous over you with godly jealousy, for I have espoused you to one husband." You're going to be married to one husband, "that I may present you as a chaste virgin to Christ." He's talking about the bride of Christ here. And that's what he wanted for them, and he desired for them. He said in 1 Corinthians, "Moreover, brethren, I declare unto you the gospel which I preached unto you, which also ye have received." They received it. "And wherein ye stand," and they were standing in it, "by which also ye were saved," and he knew they were saved. "If ye keep in memory that I preached unto you, unless you believed in vain." Were you really joking about this? Was there vanity in your heart? Or did you really receive it? Now, he knew that many of them had received it. So he's saying, bear with me as I kind of defend myself, so to speak. Paul had preached the gospel to the Gentiles. The Gentile world was steeped in sin and sensuality. And I mean, they had false gods. They even talked about the unknown gods. They had so many that some of them didn't even have names. But when someone would try to harm the sheep, and many of them were just lambs, that's when Paul would take issue. "I've espoused you, I've betrothed you, or joined you to one husband, Jesus Christ, that I may present you as a chaste virgin to Christ." There's a marriage supper that we're going to. One day it's going to be supper time, and we're going home to be with our bridegroom. And husbands, it says, "Love your wives, even as Christ loved the church and gave himself for it." He's using marriage, physical marriage, as a description of the church, "that he might sanctify and cleanse it with the washing of the water of the word." That's how we're cleansed, by the word. "That he might present it to himself a glorious church, not having spot or wrinkle." We don't want to be wrinkled, dirty, crinkle, crepe, but we want to have that glorious wedding gown on. "Or any such thing, but that it should be holy and without blemish." Paul knew the second coming of Jesus Christ. He believed that. He wrote it to the church in Thessalonica. "For the Lord himself shall descend from heaven with a shout, with the voice of the archangel, and with the trump of God."
Because don't you long for that sound to come from the heavens? And the dead in Christ shall rise first. Then we which are alive and remain shall be caught up together with him in the clouds to meet the Lord in the air. And so shall we ever be with the Lord. Wherefore, comfort one another with these words. He wanted them to be ready. He didn't want them to fall into seductive kind of teaching that they were being presented with. Are you ready? That's the main thing that we have to say today. Are you ready for the second coming of Jesus Christ? Are you ready if today you close your eyes and you don't wake up in this world, but you're somewhere? I pray that you're in paradise with the Lord. That's the question. Are you ready? It says in verse 3, but I fear lest by any means. Now he goes from talking about the bride. He says, but I fear lest by any means, as the serpent beguiled Eve through his subtlety, so your minds should be corrupted from the simplicity that is in Christ. So he goes from talking about the bride without spot or wrinkle, in a sense, to now talking about Eve and what happened to her. But he said, I'm fearful. I'm fearful for the Corinthians. I am fearful that some are listening to the false teachers. The enemy is, I think, even more bold today. Now, if you read Josephus, and I have on occasion, there were many antichrists, they said, in those early days when the churches were being established. There were many who were teaching false doctrine and saying, you know, that they were the way. But there are so many more today. I mean, and with the internet and with the airwaves, the radio and television, they're promoting so many different messages that we have to be like the Bereans. We have to know, we have to study. We have to see error immediately and never swallow the half-truth. Because if it's a half-truth, it's a half-lie. And we're going to swallow the wrong half. We do that many times. And it's absolute poison to the system. Just the way Snow White bit off the poison apple. That's what Eve did in a sense. It was poison. It poisoned all posterity for us. So we have to be that wise person. The devil is cunning. I mean, he can transform himself into an angel of light. It's hard to discern. We have to know the word. We'll be right back.

0: 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At Morning Light, we want you to see God's work in the person right in front of you, to see His extraordinary plan at work in them, that no one is beyond the reach of His power, no life insignificant. And trusting Him means you never walk alone. In 2025, face the day with faith on Morning Light.
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2: In Proverbs 29 and verse 2, the Bible says, "When the righteous are in authority, the people rejoice." Join Pastor Isaac Crockett and me for this week's edition of Stand in the Gap. As we look at that verse, along with special guest Dr. Renton Rathbun, we'll answer the question of who are the righteous in authority, and we'll also describe the characteristics of the righteous person who acts righteously in office.
3: You know, Paul had just talked about the church as the chaste virgin. And now he's talking about Eve, the first woman that was deceived and ate of the forbidden fruit, so to speak, the poison apple. Eve was innocent, and yet she preferred the creature to her creator. Just think about that. She preferred the creature to her creator. And the serpent, he was right there to tempt her. Now, every temptation that we can come up against in this life, and we do very often, it's our availability to run to the arms of Jesus, to run to the Word of God, to check it out, to be like those Bereans. The devil knows exactly how to distort the Word of God. He's so good at that. He really is. And Paul was not ignorant concerning the persuasive arts of these false teachers. Right now, from elementary school to middle school to high school to colleges and beyond, slowly, our children's minds are being raped by the enemy. I have two mommies. Let's be more tolerant. Let's embrace this that was a law years ago, but now we must embrace it as truth. Let's embrace all of these things, and by the time they graduate from high school and they get into college, they're falling away from Jesus Christ. Well, there's too many ways that lead to God. Surely you can't have the right way. It starts out very small and very deceptive. And he didn't want them to lose their reward and backslide. These were saved people. And at times, you and I can be very deceived if you're a believer. So he also wanted them to spread the good news and bear fruit and not be seduced. We're supposed to be fruit-bearing Christians. That's how all men will know that I'm a disciple of Christ, if I have love. And that's one of the fruits of the Spirit. I have to demonstrate love to everyone, absolutely everyone. It says in Ephesians that we had no fellowship with the unfruitful works of darkness. There is no fruit at all that's any good in the devil. It's all rotten apples, poisoned apples. That's what it is. It's all poison fruit. Oh, there's pleasure in sin for a season, but the ways thereof are death. It leads to death and destruction. It says in 2 John, the letter, "If there come any unto you and bring not this doctrine, the doctrine of Jesus Christ, receive him not into your house, neither bid him Godspeed. For if he that bids him Godspeed is partakers of his evil deed." If you embrace that, then you're partakers of his evil deed as well. The devil who appeared to Eve, it's the same devil that's walking around today, and all of his henchmen, so to speak. And he can appear as a roaring lion and be pretty obvious, or an angel of light and have such grace and mannerism and speak words of scripture and even point out to you a half a truth from the Word of God. John's gospel, it says, "Ye are of your father the devil, and the lusts of your father ye will do. He was a murderer from the beginning, because he murdered the whole human race, so to speak. He was a murderer from the beginning and abode not in the truth, because there is no truth in him. When he speaks a lie. He speaks of his own, for he is the liar and the father of it. The three avenues of sin we know are the lust of the eyes, the lust of the flesh, and the pride of life. That's what it's all about. We know, when we talked about this in so many lessons, that that's how Jesus was tempted. The lust of the eyes, the lust of the flesh, and the pride of life. Turn the stones to bread, the lust of the flesh. Cast yourself down, the pride of life. I'll give you all these kingdoms if you worship me, the lust of the eyes. So, and those are the three avenues that we can be tempted in all the time. That covers all the sins of all mankind for all times: the lust of the flesh, the lust of the eyes, and the pride of life. When Jesus

hypostatic union. He's not half God and half man, 100% all the way. Very few Christians realize the power of Satan. Now, he's not all-powerful, but he is powerful. Even Michael, the archangel, what did he say? The Lord rebuke thee. He knew that it was the Lord's power that we would rebuke Satan. Verse 4, for if he that comes preaches another Jesus, whom we have not preached, or if ye receive another spirit, which we have not received, or another gospel, which ye have not accepted, ye might bear well with him. He's saying this tongue-in-cheek, of course. He that comes, the false teachers, obviously they were not natives of Corinth, because it says they came there from somewhere. If they preach another Jesus, well, that's impossible, because there's only one Jesus. So he's kind of saying this tongue-in-cheek, so to speak. You know, you should read the book The Truth War by John MacArthur. And I just picked up another book called Christless Christianity, because that's where we're headed in many of the churches today. Because there's no other name given to men whereby we must be saved. And if you receive another spirit, he says, is there another sanctifier? Is there another comforter? No, it's only the Holy Spirit. So if you receive another gospel, there's no other gospel. There's no other one that rose from the dead. We believe in Jesus Christ because of the resurrection of the dead. He has victory over sin, over death, over the grave. He's the victor there. I marvel that you so soon be removed from him that called you into the grace of Christ unto another gospel, which is not another one, but there be some that trouble you and would pervert the gospel of Christ. He said that to the Galatians. He started off by saying, oh, you foolish Galatians, who has bewitched you? He came up against so much error in the early church, but he never gave up. He never quit. He knew how to fight the good fight of faith, and you and I must continue that fight. We'll be right back.

0: 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We're relying on you. 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
1: 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Detective Jay Warner Wallace and his son Jimmy are out with a new graphic novel, Murder and Meaning. You don't want to miss out on the next State of Independence.
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8: So Paul is saying basically if someone comes and they preach another Jesus, or they preach another spirit, or they preach another gospel message, well, then, if it's true, then go with them. But you know it's not true, is what he's saying, because the Corinthians knew the truth. He said, well, then why on earth do you support them, is basically what he's saying. You might well bear with them if that's true, but you know it's not true. And they were in grave danger. They really were. Let's go over to verse 5 then. For I suppose I was not a whit behind the very chiefest apostle. He's kind of speaking now with indignation.

You know that I was called. You know that I was called to the Gentile. You know how you were operating in the gifts. They were saying that they were very superior to Paul. And now he never endorsed his superiority, although he was leaps and bounds way above them in knowledge and wisdom and being spirit-led. Their weak brains were so intoxicated with error and pride, they only knew false knowledge. That was it. They couldn't see the truth if it was staring them in the face. And there are many like that today. They have accused Paul of demonstrating egotism, vanity, and pride. But none of that was true. None of it was true. Paul had given them good and sufficient evidence that he had been commissioned. Every time he went somewhere, it was either a riot or a revival. And Corinthians, they certainly had revival because many, many, many had come to the knowledge of Jesus Christ. So he was one of the greatest of all the apostles. He was so educated. He was a Pharisee of the Pharisees. It's like the being the singer. When you're a singer, you're the one that the singers who are very professional in their vocal abilities, they like to listen to this one because this one has a real talent. Well, the scripture calls Paul, when he was Saul of Tarsus, a Pharisee of the Pharisees. He was the cream of the crop. He was the one that the Pharisees liked to listen to because he so well lived and knew the word. But he spoke plainly. He said, they say to him in verse 6, but though I be rude in speech, they think he's not using $20 words, maybe he used 50 cent words to speak to the common people, yet not in knowledge. You know very well I'm way ahead of you when it comes to knowledge. But we have been thoroughly made manifest among you in all things. You know the knowledge of Christ. You know my credentials. You know who I am. He was born Saul of Tarsus. He lived in a Greek culture. He knew philosophy, literature, the arts. He knew all of that. And he knew the law. He knew the word of God. He sat at the feet of Gamaliel, who was like considered the most outstanding teacher of his day. He was like the doctor of divinity in his day. And he was a member of the Sanhedrin. He was held in high esteem among the Jewish people. And Paul's knowledge included far more than his formal training. You know what? He was homeschooled by God himself. After his conversion, where did he go? He went to the desert in Arabia. And for 3 years he stayed there. And he was one-on-one, God and him. He was homeschooled by the Lord himself, so to speak. So, you know who I am. I preach and I teach the doctrine. I was instructed by God himself. It says in Galatians, but I certify to you, brethren, that the gospel which was preached of me is not after man. No man taught me this. For I neither received it of man, neither was I taught it by man, but by the revelation of Jesus Christ. Paul received the highest degree possible, if there is such a degree, that he was taught by the Lord himself. I mean, he was taught by Professor Jehovah God. And it was one-on-one, only one in the classroom when he was taught. He wrote the 14 epistles that are the wellspring of Christianity. And yet, because of he was so humble in his heart, he wrote this to the Ephesian church. Unto me, who am less than the least. How can you be less than the least? I'm less than the least of all the saints in this grace given, that I should preach among the Gentiles the unsearchable riches of Christ, and to make all men see what is the fellowship of the mystery, which from the beginning of the world has been hidden God, who created all things by Jesus Christ. He knew. To the intent that now unto the principalities and powers in heavenly places might be known by the church the manifold wisdom of God, according to the eternal purpose which he purposed in Christ Jesus our Lord, in whom we have boldness and access with confidence by the faith of him. He considered himself less than the least. This was the most, in his former life as Saul of Tarsus, he was probably the most polished
decorated man with his degrees who gave up all. What did he call it? Dung, D-U-N-G. Because he pursued only Christ and him crucified. He met the risen Savior on the Damascus Road, and his life had been so miraculously changed. You know, they still wanted law. They wanted, the Judaizers wanted law mixed in with grace. Let me, I want to tell you a little bit about this. Moses and Paul, the differences in their lives. Moses stamped the name Jew on the world. And he did that, and he did that well. But Paul stamped the name Christian on the world. Moses revealed God, the lawgiver, to Israel, but Paul reveals the grace of God, and the middle wall of partition was broken down. Moses pointed to a land flowing with milk and honey, but Paul points to the fountain of living water and to a land fairer than day. Moses spoke to the children about entering the promised land, but Paul speaks to us about entering glory. Look at the difference. Moses had to do primarily with earthly blessings and to the nation of Israel. Paul speaks of eternal blessings and our citizenship being in heaven. God gave the pattern of the tabernacle to Moses. Paul saw the fulfillment of the entire Mosaic law and system. In Romans it says Christ is the end of the law. And he was the end of the law. Moses saw a nation lost without God. Paul saw all mankind lost without God. Just compare the two. Moses, of course, is an epiphany of Christ in the Old Testament, and maybe one day we'll do that character study on him. But Paul's life far superior. When we read the book of Hebrews, you'll find that out very clearly. His name is Jesus. Study the Word of God and see him in the volume of the book. We'll see you next time on Bethlehem Glory.

I came to the Lord at the age of about 42. Dr. Charles Stanley has been so important in my life, just his teachings. One of the life principles is that the brokenness is a requirement for God to use you greatly. Is when you can become that conduit of what God wants to do through you to get to other people. It's just amazing of what God can do with you.

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an example of the way that the Bible addresses the issue of suffering and disability that we've tried to bring out is the passage from 2 Corinthians 12, where Paul talks about he's got a thorn in his flesh, and he says, I've asked the Lord three times to take it away. Now, God's response to him is that my grace is sufficient for you. But there's two beautiful things about him saying, my grace is sufficient for you. The one is that he promises his grace, so that when you are in the midst of the suffering that you're going through, you can say to God, you promised me your grace. I need to have your grace. And then the second thing is that also in the context of that, he says, my grace will be sufficient for you, meaning it's going to be enough. So when you get to the place where you're scared and you're suffering and you don't know what to do and you don't understand, you can rely on God's promise that says, listen, my grace is going to be sufficient. Lean on my grace, and it will be sufficient for you.

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1: Jesus paid it all. All to him I owe. Sin had left a crimson stain. He washed it white as snow. Redeeming work is done. The debt of sin is paid. The precious Lamb of God, my sacrifice is made. I'll bow at Jesus' feet and plead his grace so free. I'll wash me in his blood. That blood was shed for me. Yes, Jesus paid it all. To him the glory be. His love my pardon speaks, and grace has set me free. Jesus paid it all. All to him I owe. Sin had left a crimson stain. He washed it white as snow.
2: This is a good neighborhood, a good place to raise your kids. 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The good news? 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We're building partnerships. That's how we get to where we can all finally celebrate. 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
1: And thank you so much for joining us on this Friday, September 11th. I'm Ephraim Graham. We're going to begin this half hour with Iran. It is building parts of its ballistic missile program after U.S. and Israeli strikes damage key facilities. At the same time, a suspected nuclear site and a major Houthi advance in Yemen are raising new concerns across the region. Joshua Swanson has more on our top story from Jerusalem.
2: Iran has resumed ballistic missile production using stockpiled components and underground facilities, according to the Wall Street Journal. And it's attempting to build new assembly points designed to make future production harder to target. U.S. and Israeli strikes had destroyed facilities needed to make missile components, while the current naval blockade is making it harder for Iran to import the parts it needs. At the Western Wall last night, ahead of Israel's New Year, Rosh Hashanah, Israeli Prime Minister Benjamin Netanyahu said that Iran is rebuilding its nuclear capability.
3: President Trump announced this evening that Iran is attempting to rearm. This is true.
2: The warning comes as the UN nuclear watchdog, the International Atomic Energy Agency, reports construction activity at Iran's Pickaxe Mountain, a site potentially connected to nuclear material. IAEA inspectors have been denied access to sites affected by the June 2025 strikes and can't verify the current status of Iran's near-weapons-grade uranium stockpile. President Trump says Washington is watching Pickaxe Mountain.
4: We can read it from space. Can you believe this? We notice there's a little activity at Pickaxe. I would advise Iran not to get cute because we will have to hit them very hard. We have no choice, right?
2: In another key development, the Iranian-backed Houthis have seized control of Yemen's port city of Mocha. This is strengthening their near chokehold on the Bab el-Mandeb Strait, a key shipping route connected to the Red Sea with the Gulf of Aden. U.S. officials say Iran has directed the Houthis to intensify attacks on Saudi Arabia and promised additional funding, weapons, and senior officers. Meanwhile, Washington is tightening economic pressure on Iran with new sanctions targeting supporters of Hezbollah and other Iranian proxies in Iraq, Lebanon, and Turkey.
3: We're delivering heavy blows not only in the Gaza Strip, but also in Lebanon. We are now dealing with the Ali Taher Ridge.
2: Israel says it destroyed a major Hezbollah underground network in southern Lebanon, approximately 4 miles from Israel's border. More than 1,100 tons of explosives demolished 8 tunnels covering more than a mile. The complex included command centers, Iranian-made weapons and rockets, storage rooms, and living quarters that allowed fighters to remain underground for long periods. While Israel deals with Iran's proxy terror groups, Israeli Defense Minister Israel Katz released a video statement to the Iranian people ahead of the Jewish New Year.
5: To the people of Iran, I wish next year a Tehran liberated from oppression and tyranny.
2: He warned Iran's leadership that any attack during the holidays would bring a powerful response.
5: A blow would set Iran back decades and further destabilize the Ayatollah's regime, a regime that Iranian people loathe so deeply and whose downfall they fervently desire.
1: And Joshua joins us now to continue our coverage. So, Josh, how feasible are U.S. or Israeli bunker-busting strikes against this deep granite site? And is there proof active centrifuges are inside?
6: Hey, Ephraim, it's not very feasible at all. Striking is possible, of course. We've bombed them before, but striking Pickaxe is a real military challenge. It's 140 miles south of Tehran, and analysts point out that it is deeply embedded beneath solid granite. So standard bunker buster munitions, they're not effective really at all. So, and right now, there's really no direct public proof of active centrifuges or weapons-grade uranium or any sort of operational anything that's happening in the mountain, largely because, and this is the problem, the IAEA inspectors have been repeatedly blocked from verifying the site. So since Israel and the U.S. struck Iran's nuclear sites back in the 12-day war in June of 25, Iran hasn't given any access to inspect their sites. So satellite imagery is showing that there is activity at the front of the tunnel construction happening, which of course has Washington and Jerusalem reading this as a clear signal that Tehran is attempting to rebuild down there. But President Trump's warning is explicit. Any intelligence that confirms enrichment, they're going to bomb them again.
1: With the Houthis seizing Mocha, what does this mean for international trade and the war with Iran?
6: The Houthis captured Mocha. That gives Iran's proxies really direct leverage over the strait. And just to confuse things, Ephraim, this is another strait. So we've got the Strait of Hormuz on the east side of Saudi Arabia. That leads to the Persian Gulf. And then Bab al-Mandab is on the west side. That strait leads to the Red Sea. And for international trade, this is a major disruption. Ships typically travel up the Red Sea through the Suez Canal and into the Mediterranean. But with the Houthis acting up, it means missiles, drones, pirates, and it forces ships to go all the way around the Cape of Good Hope in Africa. So for the wider war, it's just Tehran using the Houthis to wage an economic war against the West again. And it also turns Yemen's coastline into a possible new front.
7: What are Israeli leaders reporting on remaining border tunnels, and how long does Israel plan to hold this security zone?
6: Well, there's not as many tunnels left after the activity over this week. Just a few days ago, no doubt, the Israeli military engineers, they executed one of the largest subterranean demos of this war. They detonated 1,100 tons of explosives to wipe out 8 massive tunnels. I mean, this is massive. We're talking a mile, possibly even up to 3 miles long. And just for context, Ephraim, 1,100 tons, that's like lining up 55 fully loaded 18-wheeler trucks carrying nothing but explosives. So this was a big boom. And officials report this wasn't just a basic tunnel network. As I reported, it's a fortress, really, complete with a command center, living quarters. So this was a big win for the IDF. And it represents billions of dollars up in smoke, money that could have been used to rebuild Lebanon. So IDF commanders do say that this was a major, major win, but there are still some secondary tunnels, hidden launch sites that still remain across southern Lebanon. But this was a major blow to Hezbollah and Iran.
7: Following warnings from Netanyahu and Katz ahead of Rosh Hashanah, what is Israel's defensive posture, and what are they bracing for during these holidays?
6: Well, yeah, from we've talked before about this. You know, holiday attacks are a consistent tool used by terrorist nations to try and catch Israel off guard. Again, the 73 Yom Kippur War, we should never forget. The joint surprise invasion of that war, October 7th, again, Simchat Torah was another event that terrorist activity on a holiday. The second Intifada, actually, in 2000, started on Rosh Hashanah. So defense minister's threats, they're based on historical action and historical facts. And the key phrase, retaliation from Israel on Iran will set Tehran back for decades. He's talking destroying infrastructure. So this is a real threat, and the IDF is taking it very seriously.
7: Before we let you go real quick, what can we expect today on Jerusalem Dateline?
6: Well, the UK government's really stepped in it this week, Ephraim, and the Israeli leaders are none too happy about this. So we've got a showdown over Judea and Samaria. We've got an incredible interview with Melanie Phillips on the show from Bureau Chief Chris Mitchell. And then Michael Furtick, a venture capitalist, is back, who is not just doubling down, but going 10x on his investments in Israel.
7: All right. Our CBN News Middle East correspondent, Joshua Swanson, thank you so much for your time. We appreciate you being with us. Want to turn now to, and you can, by the way, see the latest on Jerusalem Dateline this evening on the CBN News app. You can also find it on YouTube. Now we turn to a story that went viral on the Internet a few days ago about an airline passenger who became so unhinged he had to be duct taped to his seat. It turns out the fellow passenger he attacked was author Jonathan Cahn, traveling to promote his new book. In fact, he had just been on the 700 Club. Rabbi Cahn spoke to CBN's Billy Hallowell about his experience with the man. He said much of their time together was pleasant, but everything changed when he began talking about the reality of God.
8: At that moment, it's a switch. I mean, at that moment, I've never seen anything like this. Switch. His face changes. His voice changes. He speaks to me like he's whispering a secret to me. And I'm leaning and said, what is it? I'm not going to say. He said, I'm just going to start it. He says, bull blank. Okay. I said, what? He said, bull blank. I said, what? I said, are you saying I made it up? He says, it's all bull. And he says, I'm not going to go blank yourself. I'm like, I've never seen a switch like that in my life.
9: And you're surprised because you're like, for 2 hours, we've been laughing and sharing stories.
8: Yes.
9: And now there's a switch. Did you immediately recognize the switch as spiritual in your perspective?
8: I could. It's like a movie. It's like someone gets taken over. It was like someone getting taken over. I mean, it was just that dramatic.
7: And you can see the entire interview on our CBN YouTube channel.
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0: 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He was working then. 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
1: With Lower Manhattan cut off, over 500,000 people were evacuated by boat in the largest maritime rescue in history. At the Pentagon, Flight 77 struck the heart of U.S. defense. Amid the chaos, heroes emerged, rushing.
2: 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Today marks 25 years since the 9/11 tragedy. Al-Qaeda carried out 4 airstrikes in the United States, killing nearly 3,000 people. The tragedy brought people together in acts of heroism, compassion, and humility. And a new award-winning documentary highlights these messages of faith. It is called The Heroism and Resiliency of 9/11, From Tragedy to Triumph. Directed by award-winning filmmaker Michael Geyer. And he is here with us now with more on this. So what's the new lessons or the takeaway from this film?
3: Well, you know, there have been a lot of films made about 9/11, and they focus on the tragedy, which is important for us all to remember. But when Chris Meek approached me about producing this film, I suggested, instead of talking about the tragedy, which has already been talked about, and it's also just the beginning of the story, let's focus on the rest of the story, which was the heroism, the resiliency. Let's make an inspirational film and share stories that most people have never heard. And that's what this film is all about.
2: Mm. Why was it important for you to make this documentary?
3: I think, well, it's the 25th commemoration, and I think it's important, one, that we never forget. The 20th kind of came and went, and there wasn't a lot of attention brought around 9/11 at that time. And so Chris Meek, when he contacted me and my company, he wanted to make sure that was not going to happen for the 25th for a number of reasons. You know, we should remember. It's part of our history. We have the next generation we want to educate and make sure they remember. And so that's why he asked me to produce this film. And then again, why we decided to go after this other angle. At the very beginning of the film, I spent 8 minutes showing the tragedy. It's important that we know what took place. But the rest of the 2-hour film is all about that heroism and resiliency I talked about.
2: Talk to me about the process. I imagine it could have been daunting. What was it like producing it, the process of putting it together?
3: Well, I started early 2022. So, you know, here we are, 2026, so over 4.5 years ago I started on this project. It was huge, the biggest project I've worked on. And then the edit, you know, I had over 35 hours of interviews after doing a lot of research and then eventually going out and getting people on camera. 35 hours I had to go through and turn it into a 2-hour film. And then once we had most of the edit done, I realized we really needed to add reenactments. And so I contacted Chris, and we hired actors, and I directed scenes where we filmed reenactments of, like, Will Jimeno, who's buried 30 feet below the towers, and the rescuers that went down to rescue him. That was a huge set that we filmed in. We also did Flight 93, so we rented a plane here in Hollywood and a bunch of actors, and we showed the passengers who fought back against the terrorists and a number of other reenactments, and all of it just helps the film come alive.
2: This documentary is associated with the 9/11 Legacy Foundation. What's the connection?
3: So Chris Meek, who is the executive producer of the film, he created the 9/11 Legacy Foundation about 1.5 years ago, and so they are working with this, promoting the film. They also released a book which has many more stories about 9/11 in the book. And then he also created a curriculum to educate the next generation that they're giving away at no cost on their website. And it's because it's Chris, you know, he's involved in the executive producer position and then also this new foundation.
2: Now, some have already seen the film. What's the reaction so far?
3: Oh, you know, that's such a great question. I've had so many people tell me how they expected to be depressed. I had press interviews where they told me, you know, I didn't want to watch your film. And I cannot believe how inspirational your film was. It's not at all what I thought it was going to be. So whether it's been audiences at film festivals, we've won 5 Best Documentary Awards so far, or whether it's been the screenings in Hollywood, the Reagan Library here in New York, the audiences have all said the same thing. They're just so inspired and have heard stories they've never heard before.
2: For you as a filmmaker, what surprised you in putting it together? What story came to you and just blew you away?
3: There are so many stories. I'll tell you one, though. You know, as a Christian myself, you know, Jack Grankolis, he lost his wife, Lauren, and their unborn child on Flight 93. And the press would ask him often, you know, afterwards, you know, do you hate the terrorists? And his answer was, no, I don't. I don't hate the terrorists. It's hate that caused this tragedy, that caused this attack. And hate is learned behavior. I'm not going to go down that path. And so, you know, as a Christian, it's not always easy to forgive. You know, if somebody took out my wife, I don't know how long it would take before I'd get to a point where I could forgive them, being honest. So, you know, for him to right off out of the gate, you know, understand how important forgiveness is and to do it, that was one of the many things that really struck me as very impressive as with who he is as a person.
2: You mentioned that you are a believer. What's your prayer now for the project that is released on this anniversary?
3: Well, honestly, that it gets seen. It is such an inspiring film. It's really needed for the 25th. There was a New Jersey radio host who said, you know, do we really need another 9/11 film? But then he told me after I watched your film, he said, we need this one. Mm-hmm. And he's right. This film is filled with so many amazing inspirational stories that it is needed right now for the 25th commemoration. So we just hope the word gets out and people actually take the time to watch.
2: I want to help you get the word out. So how can people watch the documentary?
3: It's available and streaming now on Amazon Prime Video for rent, Apple TV, Google TV, and YouTube Movies.
2: All right, Michael Geyer, thank you so much for your time. We appreciate your insight.
3: Thank you.
2: Still ahead, I'm sitting down with the cast and filmmaker of The Uprising. We're talking about the film, including the faith elements in this historic story. It is true. Stay with us. You're watching CBN Newswatch.
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5: I went from having a promising career as a neuroscientist to having a medical death sentence.
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5: 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Are you going to end up losing your faith?
8: 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Why? Because they violate the laws of nature. You can't violate the laws of nature.
5: People would pray for me, and sometimes it felt like this power that just zapped me.
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1: Welcome back to CBN Newswatch. The uprising is based on the historic events of a battle that inspired the legend of Robin Hood. In this silver screen story, a farmer turns into a superhero and helps to guide a faith-filled rebellion against the tyranny of King Richard II. The film stars Andrew Garfield and Thomasin McKenzie. They sit down with me alongside its writer and director, Paul Greengrass.
2: You're of the church also?
3: I was.
2: You left?
3: When John Bull raised me from darkness and set me on this righteous road to London. Sun shining on the spires of 100 churches. It's a good place for a miracle, is it not?
1: Paul, we do hear references to God in the storyline, see religious symbols in it as well. Where does faith fall in telling this story?
4: Oh, really, really important, because for the people of the 14th century, justice was something that came from God, and injustice was something created by man. Mm-hmm. And in a way, I think... there's something of that today, you know. I think we all look around and go, well, why is the world as it is? Because it's certainly not right. And you kind of know it's been created by us. And somehow we've got to get in touch with something a little bigger than ourselves, you know, if we're gonna move the world in a better way, I think.
1: Thomasin, take me back to the set. What do you recall? What was day-to-day life working?
3: There was a lot of marching and a lot of shouting and charging. But I think what I think of when I think of making this film was like the incredible effort from the cast and from the crew, but also from the background actors. They really like. I don't know, they were a huge, huge part of this film and did fantastic, fantastic work. And I really lent on them, I think, when it came to who Alice was. Mm.
1: Andrew, did you see any of yourself in Plummet?
5: Yeah, of course. I think I see all of us in him. Mm. And that's the beauty of the character. It's he's carrying the kernel of the spirit of... the longing, I think, that lives in every single one of us to set the world right. Whether we have the power to do it or not as individuals is another question. I mean, as a collective, it certainly is true that we can change things. So I think I read it and I thought, oh, that's me. And if I'm feeling like that's me, everyone who watches this is going to feel some reflection of themselves in it. I think everyone wants the world to feel more fair, more just. Everyone wants the dignity of their own souls to be respected in this world, to feel that they have a sense of belonging, to feel that they have a place on this earth, to feel that they were born for good reason, mm-hmm. And to be treated with basic dignity and respect. I think that's every human being.
6: Mm. Who are you?
7: Oh, I am Ploughman from East Fen.
6: Why do you take the road?
7: We come to petition the king, my lady.
6: I come from Canterbury. You sullied the cathedral. You think the king will hear your petition when you burn his lands and hold hostage his beloved mother?
7: It is the king who is held hostage.
1: And the uprising is in theaters right now nationwide. Stay with us. Your Friday Faithful is coming up next.
8: I'll never forget what I saw.
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1: It's time now for your Friday Faithful, and today I leave you with this message as we wrap another great week together. God has not forgotten his people, and he also has not forgotten his promises. If he said it, he will do it. You need to tap into patience and watch God perfect his promises in you, with you, and for you. God is faithful. His track record is perfect, and all of his promises are true. To that we say yes and amen. Well, that is going to do it for this edition of CBN News Watch. 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And of course, you can always reach out and touch us on Facebook, Instagram, and X. Have a fabulous Friday. Come on back and join us right here. Same time, same place. Come Monday. Goodbye and God bless.
21: Christian persecution stands as one of our world's greatest challenges. How can we expect to make any noticeable difference? Hello, I'm Sam Rohr with another Stand in the Gap Minute. When we face complex issues like the persecuted church, we can become overwhelmed and do nothing. But let me encourage you. How you live has eternal impact. In Matthew 25, Jesus taught that how we treat the least of these is service to the Lord. He said, "As you did it to one of the least of these, my brothers, you did it to me." We don't have to solve all the world's problems. Instead, we faithfully serve the needs before us. Who is hurting in your sphere of influence? Where can you make a difference in your family, your church, or your community? When you begin with the next person you meet, you may find the difference you make has global and eternal significance.

0: Jesus died to save you. And as you prepare yourself and stand in Christ and His righteousness, your victory will be assured.
1: What are we doing to help the lost come to Jesus?

0: 25 years ago today, September 11, 2001, a day that is etched in our minds. Within 90 minutes, countless lives lost, countless lives changed forever. The memories of the Twin Towers of the World Trade Center collapsing in New York City, the mangled buildings at the Pentagon in Washington, D.C., and the scarred fields of Somerset County in Pennsylvania. Close to 3,000 people died, an orchestrated attack that shattered our country. Shattered, but united our country in a way that we've never seen before.
1: Well, those are stunning images. A very good morning to you. I'm Jeff Coleman.
0: And I'm Deborah Pinkerton. Welcome to a special edition of Morning Light as we mark the 25th anniversary of the worst terror attack on U.S. soil.
1: And you're looking live at the National 9/11 Memorial and Museum on the site of Ground Zero. Americans will mark today's milestone anniversary with wreath-laying ceremonies, moments of silence, vigils, and the reading of the names of those who lost their lives. So the question for our panel this morning, how can we unite and reunite the country for good, just like we did in the aftermath of September 11th on September 12th, 2001?
0: And coming up later in the show, a Pennsylvania pilot was flying over New York City on that day. He'll share what he saw, what he heard, and how his faith carried him through.
1: Well, those of us who were alive on September 11th, 2001 were eyewitnesses to a moment of deep grief and extraordinary courage. You'll remember the firefighters, the police, the first responders who ran towards danger, answering the call of duty, not knowing what was happening. And of course, members of our armed forces and leaders across the political spectrum confronted evil, determined to defeat it.
0: And the day after the worst attack on American soil, it seemed as if America united with moral clarity. But 25 years later, America is deeply divided. For many, the face of the enemy is no longer clear. That moment of national solidarity and international friendship is gone. So what have we learned, and how do we find our way back?
1: And help us answer those questions, we'll hear eyewitness accounts of courage from a news anchor who watched the events of the day unfold in a chaotic newsroom, and a mom, also a coach and community leader, and from a Pennsylvania pilot flying over New York City that very day. But first, we begin with a fighter pilot. General John Dragon Tykert served as an F-15E Strike Eagle combat pilot, later an F-22 test pilot. And over a distinguished Air Force career, he commanded both Joint Base Andrews and Edwards Air Force Base and served as America's senior defense official in Iraq. Good morning, General. Take us back 25 years. Where were you in life? Where were you in your Air Force career? But where were you physically on the morning of September 11th, 2001?
2: Jeff, I was a young fighter pilot at the time, and I happened to be in Alabama at an officership school. And I remember coming back from actually physical training that morning and someone recommending that I turn on TV because the first tower had been struck. It was the North Tower. And then seeing things unfold and knowing immediately after the second tower was struck that we were at war, we didn't know against who. And very shortly thereafter, I was actually flying armed over Washington, D.C., protecting our nation's capital in my F-15E in the weeks to follow.
1: And were you married at the time? Did you have children? What were the emotions? I mean, you've got a job to do, but you also have these other responsibilities.
2: I was married at the time, and it was before we had our kids, and my wife was also active duty Air Force teaching at the United States Naval Academy, and she had her own experiences there amongst her classes and her students when they also realized that we were at war that morning on September 11th.
1: So, you know, so much of our civic memory, our collected memory about 9/11 comes through the images of President Bush, and we know essentially what America's leaders did in the aftermath of 9/11 when our vulnerabilities were laid bare to the entire world. But we haven't talked about the moral and spiritual fabric of the country and the implications to all of that. Did 9/11 change us in ways that went far beyond this notion, this idea of national security?
2: to some extent, I think for a period of time, the unity and the humility that developed demonstrated a positive trend. Sadly, I think we regressed back to our normal day-to-day activities shortly thereafter. But one of the sticking points with me is the truth that we are, frankly, powerless and unprotected against evil in the world. And while we should invest fully in the military and in first responders, that we need in our prayer closets to be on the front line of protection for our nation. I go back to a verse that I think about a lot. Psalm 20, verse 7, some trust in chariots and some in horses, but we will remember the name of the Lord our God. And all of the modern day horses and chariots are great in protecting us, but really it is the Lord our God that we rely upon for protection and provision and for power and prosperity. And even today, Christians need to realize that in our prayer closets, we are on the front lines for our nation.
1: Yeah, I don't hear too many national leaders speaking about the idea that America has to maintain a posture of humility, both to each other and to the world. I guess a related question is if the day comes when America is attacked again, maybe not by terrorists flying airplanes, but through a cyber attack or attack on the power grid or cyber attack by a hostile state, Iran, do you sense that America, as divided as we are and perhaps as confused as we are about what constitutes an ethical or moral identity, is ready to respond? Are we prepared in all the ways we need to be prepared?
2: Jeff, first of all, I really hope that that day does not come, and I pray daily that it does not come. But the responsibility falls on the shoulders of Christians to get this nation right. And going back to 2 Chronicles 7:14, if my people, which are called by my name, shall humble themselves and pray and seek my face and turn from their wicked ways, then will I hear from heaven and will forgive their sin and will heal their land? Mm. It's the responsibility of Christians to be in the posture of prayer and humility to start that contingent promise. And if there is a day where we face that type of crisis, then to some extent it will be our fault because we didn't do the things that were our responsibility for those contingent promises to come to pass.
1: That's some very clear language in that familiar scripture. I want to end with this. There's some striking new polling suggesting that you've got this generation born after 9/11 that's more likely to believe conspiracy theories about what happened that day. You hear the term inside job come up. You've got an era now of social media, of conspiracy theories, just a rampant culture of gossip, of distrust. How do you hold a country together and defend itself if we cannot agree on the basic facts of what happened 25 years ago?
2: Jeff, let me start with my two favorite books on the topic of 9/11. 102 minutes, which is everything that happened on the ground in the 102 minutes between when the first tower was struck, the North Tower, and when that tower fell. It happened to be the second tower to fall. It is rich with history, but also with individual courage and heroism and initiative. And the second book is Touching History, which is an analog of everything that happened in the air. And again, initiative, courage, and heroism. And I really want to encourage Americans to investigate truth by being discerning. And those are the two best books that I know of what happened on the ground and in the air. And they're both massively affirming because you see Americans at their best in the day that is our worst. And it's a great reminder of how individuals can make a huge difference.
1: We'll add those to our reading list. General Tiger, thank you for sharing this insight on this day of reflection and remembrance with our audience.
2: Thank you, Jeff.
1: Well, we now turn to our panel for more on this 25th anniversary of 9/11, ABC News anchor and Capitol Bureau reporter Dennis Owens and Cynthia Lyons, our dear friend, back with us. Glad to have you both here this morning. Dennis, you were in Shanksville yesterday.
3: Yes.
1: Every one of these memorial sites is kind of a time capsule. You covered the story. You were a part of it. But you also covered the day and the years after it. That line in history for you,
3: well,
1: before and after.
3: As painful as September 11th was, and he just mentioned 102 minutes of the book, I like to think, and I have Shanksville recency bias, the 6 minutes from when we heard Todd Beamer say, let's roll, and that plane hit the ground in Shanksville. An amazing 6 minutes in which 40 passengers, these were not the Jeffs of the world. These weren't military people. This wasn't SEAL Team 6. 40 average people that thought they were getting on a plane in Newark and going to San Francisco. Perfect strangers. And they got together and said, and because they were the last plane up, they were able to know what was had happened in Washington and in New York. And they said, not on our watch. We're not letting the terrorists win here, even if it means our lives. They're not getting to Washington and the Capitol or the White House, wherever it was headed. It's an amazing story of bravery that I think is almost an afterthought. It's odd to say, but obviously Washington and or the Pentagon and the towers happened in front of network TV cameras. This did not. And it was almost kind of a harder one that we're trying to process.
1: Right.
3: But when you think of the story, those were victims in New York and in Washington. These were people that said, we're not going to be victims. And the family members of those people say, we don't call them victims. We call them heroes. They chose what they were doing. The other ones had things happen to them. They took control of that situation. But as painful a day as that was, I am warmed and saddened at the same time when I think back to where we were after 9/11, the patriotism, the empathy, the kindness to one another that we showed, the grace that we gave to everyone. And I think to myself, boy, it feels like we're even more than 25 years beyond that. And how do we get back there, of course, is the big question.
1: So I want to say with this, you know, Todd Beamer, you go into that display in Shanksville, you see some of the artifacts from his life, and you realize this was a person that had deep moral convictions about life, had a framework, so knew when he was confronted with evil that he would respond a certain way. Are we, do you sense, I'll ask the same thing I asked General Tyker, do you sense that we have, is it just an internal American thing, or is there something else that is needed for this generation to respond the same way?
3: Well, it's interesting. I know the general was talking specifically about Christians, and I was thinking as he was saying, actually, it's all faiths because the people on that plane were of all faiths.
1: You're right.
3: And I do think there's a uniquely American thing as well that you layer on top of it.
1: Cynthia, what did you, in the days after, as you processed, where were you in life? How did it transform the way you saw the world?
4: You know, I was talking earlier, I actually remember Three Mile Island. So I hearken back to that because on that day, my parents came to the school and rushed me out and put a blanket over my head and we got in the car and I had those exact same feelings. I was getting ready. My son was 4 months old. My daughter was four. We were going to church for a woman's Bible study. And so we left just after the first plane hit. And driving, that was all that was on the radio. And it turns out when we got to church, one of the women that were in my Bible study, her brother was at the Pentagon. And so we switched our focus to really what was going on in her life as well as everybody else's. And hearing Dennis speak, I mean, it's an emotional piece all around. But one of the things, I was blessed enough about a year later to hear Todd Beamer's wife speak at Women of Faith. And you want to talk about grace and goodness. It was really, really heartwarming. That being said, I do look back on those days and think, you know, I kind of didn't even know what I was doing as a mom, let alone trying to grasp what was happening in our world. And knowing, like, they shut down all of the airspaces. Yeah. Like, there were no planes in the air. There was nothing that was going on. Still trying to figure out what was happening. And a few years later, one of my main thoughts has been, and 25 years later, imagine being the person on the other end of the phone. When from a plane you get a loved one's phone call or from the towers.
1: Has it changed you?
4: Absolutely. Especially these days. You know, it's more emotional. When I walk into the school, it hurts my heart really when you walk into school and think the people that are in all levels of a school district right now and possibly college have no clue what, unless they hear it from someone else, there's no remembrance.
1: Dennis, you saw the statistics that show that there's a huge number of young Americans who are, even though they're deeply patriotic, they see these images, they're saddened by them. Many of them support it becoming a national holiday, 9/11. But they still don't know what to believe and who to trust. What is your role, responsibility, and all that, and how do you compete with all the voices?
3: Well, that is a question for a four-hour show, not the forum we have here, and that is one of the issues. And there are, in various political stripes, there's a strategy of the traditional media is quote-unquote fake news or whatever else, and it undermines. And then, of course, the explosion of social media where there's all kinds of things out there, not of a source necessarily. I often tell people, it sounds self-serving, but not. Mm. Where are you getting your news? Mm-hmm. We should all be asking that question. Mm-hmm. And if you're getting it from a place like me, and let's be honest, regular news makes mistakes. That happens. Mm-hmm. But what regular news does when it makes mistakes, or it's supposed to do, is come on and say, we made a mistake. Mm-hmm. Here's that. A lot. And by the way, if we make an egregious mistake, you know where to find us.
1: Yeah.
3: We've got a building and, you know, whatever. It's but it's a very difficult question.
1: Yeah. Last 15 seconds, split it between you. Hopeful about America?
3: I'm always hopeful about America because think back to 9/11. I know we were there. I saw it. We can do that. How to get there is difficult. Mm. But I am constantly warmed by what I remember, turning that street and seeing every house on my block have a flag on it. And again, people were patient with one another.
1: Beautiful.
3: Let's get back there. By the way, we owe it to the people that died on that day to try to get there.
1: Yeah.
4: Mm-hmm.
1: Yeah.
4: One person at a time.
1: Yeah.
4: How's your day?
3: Yeah.
4: Good to see you.
3: Yeah.
1: Beautiful.
4: Just a smile.
1: Thank you both on this extraordinary
3: day. Thank you for having
1: me. Of remembrance. Coming up on Morning Light, September 11th, 2001, started like any other day, clear, sunny, but it would end with four hijacked passenger planes carrying out coordinated suicide attacks. A Pennsylvania pilot was flying over New York City that very day. He'll share what he saw and what he heard with Deborah up next. You're watching Morning Light right here on Lighthouse TV.

go any louder. I want you all to know that America today is on bended knee in prayer for the people whose lives were lost here, for the workers who work here, for the families who mourn. This nation stands with the good people of New York City as we mourn the loss of thousands of our citizens. The nation sends its love and compassion to everybody who is here. Thank you for your hard work. Thank you for making the nation proud. And may God bless America.

0: Welcome back. A central Pennsylvania pilot recalls 9/11 like it was just yesterday. Ray Hurst is a certified airline transport pilot with the Federal Aviation Administration. He's logged more than 14,000 hours flying. Ray takes us back to that Tuesday morning 25 years ago. So let's go back to September 11, 2001. Let's talk about your flight plan that day.
1: Yeah, we had a very early morning trip that day. We were just in a light twin, just going up from Pennsylvania to the New England states, dropping off one person, just like it's before sunrise. We kind of landed up in the New England states around sunrise and dropped that person off and turned around, and we're on our way back to Pennsylvania.
0: And what did you see?
1: So the sun had come up, and it was very, you know, like the sun was just over the horizon. It was a beautiful morning, and we were east of the city. Our flight path took us over New York, and we saw, I would say we were maybe 20 miles east of New York, and we saw smoke coming up from one of the Twin Towers.
0: And what were your initial thoughts?
1: Well, just wondering, like, what happened? You know, something took place, and that doesn't look good. You know, but that amount of smoke and that kind of thing, like, wondering when we get back on the ground if there's any news, you know, that we could find out. This is before Starlink and Wi-Fi.
0: We were talking earlier, and you had mentioned the air traffic controllers got in touch with you. Share with us that conversation.
1: Yeah, well, our flight path took us across New York City, and so as we approached the area, they didn't know what was happening either necessarily. They had some reports, and so the air traffic controller asked us if we could just give him a visual, because he said he heard a report of a small airplane hit one of the towers. And so as we flew by, we could see that it was a huge hole in the tower. It was not a small airplane, and that would have come from a large airplane.
0: And did you relay that back to them?
1: Yes. Yeah.
0: And what was the reaction?
1: So just over the radio was just thank you. You know, they were trying to evaluate what was happening.
0: Describe the scene. What did you see? You said you saw a lot of smoke, but what was it like?
1: Yeah, as we crossed over, we were, you know, 3,000 to 5,000 feet, so we're not very high as we would have been in a jet because of our trip that day. And so we could see right into, like, the gaping hole and the smoke billowing out and, like, debris flying out of the hole and just, you know, a lot of that kind of thing.
0: What was going through your mind? What were your thoughts?
1: We just think, what a terrible tragedy this must have been. Like, how could something like this happen? It just seemed unimaginable that an accident like that, a misjudgment, could take place of that magnitude.
0: What were the next steps?
1: Well, there was no idea that there was any kind of terrorist attack or anything at play at that point. So we just continued our flight path, you know, back to Pennsylvania. But soon after we were west of the city, they reported that another tower was hit. And at that point, everybody knew immediately that something was wrong. And so they began to divert all the aircraft to land at the nearest compatible airports and just shut down the airspace.
0: Wow. And what is going through your mind as far as, okay, that we have to land? Where are we going to land? Are we safe?
1: Yeah. We were able to continue to our destination that had been planned just because of the way timing was working out and everything, but wondering what was going on, had no idea, other than that something bad was really beginning to happen.
0: When did you start hearing the news that this could be a terrorist attack?
1: Yeah, when we landed, we went into the office, and there, the television was on and the news, and we could see some of the reports about what was happening. Just kind of awestruck at the tragedy of it and what's going to happen now.
0: How did your faith carry you through this?
1: That's a very good question, because at a time like that, you don't know what's happening and you're uncertain. I think of Psalms says, God is our refuge and strength. a very present help in trouble. Therefore we will not fear, though the earth give way, though the mountains be moved into the sea. And like, there was some great things shaking. And you kind of look inside and look for that peace that's still there in your heart, even though outward things are not looking very good.
0: Wow. And what were your thoughts afterwards? I mean, how long have you been a pilot?
1: At that point, I'd been flying since 1989, so I've been flying for a few years, yeah. I knew things were going to change the way we did, our daily duties, our daily job. The airways shut down. We didn't know when they would open up again and what that would look like. Yeah.
0: We are celebrating the anniversary, the 25th
1: yeah.
0: anniversary. I can still vividly see myself watching this unfold on the TV screen. What do you remember? What do you think should be remembered about this anniversary?
1: Yeah, every time the September 11 comes around, I always reflect back upon that day and just that experience. And, it seems that we have drifted some from what makes this nation great. And when those towers were hit, that was a core strike against those very foundational beliefs that our founding fathers put in place. That all men are created equal and have certain rights from God to pursue life, liberty, and happiness. And it just seems that we have, over the years, maybe drifted more towards like what I'm owed, what my right, my entitlements are, rather than what I can do to serve, to make this nation great, to make it a good place that it's been for us to be born into. As I travel the world and return, there's no nation like it in the world where other people have the same rights to pursue happiness the way they want to pursue their own life pathway the way they feel led to or have a dream to. And so we're missing some of that, we're losing some of that, and it seems like we need to get back to our founding fathers.
0: And it does seem when 9/11 happened, the nation was pulled together.
1: It did.
0: And everyone worked together and were looking for the good and trying to make the most out of this very terrible tragedy. What do you hope happens on this anniversary?
1: Yeah, I hope that we look within and then look without to our neighbor. And what can we do to be a good neighbor?
0: Ray, thank you so much for joining us and sharing your very personal testimony about 9/11 and where you were on that day.
1: Well, thank you.
2: 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On 9/11, I lost my brave brother, Glenn, in the collapse of the World Trade Center. 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Please visit 911day.org to learn more.

0: Today we wanted to share our reflections of that day. I remember driving to work, same place where Dennis works, and just hearing it on the radio and just that moment frozen in time. Got into the newsroom, just chaotic and just unbelievable what was happening, really.
1: Yeah, it is. It's like a brand that's seared on your memory that you can't, no matter what you do, you can't reconstruct that day. I think there are certain pieces of the day. I was a young legislator in, we had a committee hearing in Chester County. And so I had driven across the state the night before, getting ready in my hotel room. By the time we got to the community college where the event was held, it was when we heard about Shanksville. And then a note was slipped to the committee chair to say, we're going to adjourn for the day. So I had that long drive across Pennsylvania to think. And that was a very lonely, hard drive home.
0: Yeah, certainly very impactful. Now my husband, at the time, a month later, he asked me to marry him because of this event. Because I think you really had no idea what was going to happen, what was the next day was going to hold. It was just such a very scary time.
1: It calls the question, the big questions in life. What kind of a person do you want to be? Who do you want to spend the rest of your life with? Mm-hmm. What do you do with these big questions of God and whether or not this is true? 9/11 brought all of those questions to the surface. In the last 25 years, some of us have answered them in different ways. Mm-hmm. But as you heard from the panel today, we're still struggling to define what we believe as a country.
0: Absolutely. Well, we want to thank you for tuning in to this special edition of Morning Light 9/11, 25 years later.
1: Go check on your neighbors, and God willing, we'll see you again next week.
2: Christ is not just saying, I'll let you in the back door and you can sit in the balcony because you've been so bad. That's not what he's saying. He says, if you repent, I'll exalt you. I'll honor you. I'll bring you close to my side. In fact, I'll let you co-reign with me in my kingdom when I come.

Have you ever thought about how amazing the human body is? King David sure did. In Psalm 139, he reflects and says, "I praise you because I am fearfully and wonderfully made." David knew his Creator and that his body was a masterpiece. Well, so is yours. God's affection for you is so profound that He created everyone, everywhere, uniquely in His own image. Discover the amazing details and the many miracles that have to take place in each step of the process of fetal development, all the way to birth. Coming up on today's edition of Origins, Created in God's Image, Part 1.

0: Hello and welcome to Origins. I'm Ray Heipel. It's an honor to be your host today. We have a very interesting program for you, Created in God's Image, Part 1. And we've got Amanda here in the guest chair with us. She was the host of a recent Origins special, Fearfully and Wonderfully Made. Amanda, tell us more about this program.
1: Sure. Well, in Part 1, we're going to take a closer look at how each of us are conceived, carried to term, and enter this world. Being a mother of four, I can certainly appreciate learning more about what was actually going on during my pregnancies. Much of that you'll see today about the miracle of birth was compiled over time by the late renowned anatomist Dr. David Menton.
0: Yes, these segments were taped several years before Dr. Menton's passing. Now let's go to the Creation Museum with the help of Origins host emeritus Dr. Don Chapman and find out more about the miraculous process of childbirth.
2: Now today we're going to talk about Fearfully and Wonderfully Made, and you're talking about the human body, I assume.
3: Oh yes, and you know, Psalm 139, that's where we got that title, Fearfully and Wonderfully Made, and one has only to look at this beautiful baby behind me to be convinced that we have a marvelous creator.
2: When we start talking about babies, the question everyone wants to ask is, when does life begin?
3: Well, here's a little baby that's beginning pretty early, and this baby has the same question you do, Don.
2: Yeah.
3: When does life begin? The interesting thing is everything's alive in the womb. The womb's alive, the egg cell's alive, the sperm cells are alive. The issue really isn't when does life itself begin, but when does a human life, or more accurately, when does a person begin in the womb? Well, the person began, the humans began back in Jeremiah chapter 1, verse 5. We read about where Ecclesiastes is talking about the prophet Jeremiah, and he says, "Before I formed you in the womb, I knew you. Before you were born, I sanctified you. I ordained you a prophet to the nations." So Jeremiah was known personally to God, even before the worlds were formed, as indeed we are. Now, of course, we can't go there. That's too profound for us. But when we look in the womb, there is a point where we can say, this is a new human being from this point on.
2: Well, I'm anxious to hear that.
3: We can also look at the Psalms, where we learn that where I got the title, Psalm 139. Here we read, "For you created my inmost being," speaking of God, of course, "you knit me together in my mother's womb." And that's an interesting word, knit, there, because you see, my field of study was called histology. And that comes from a Greek word, histos. It means a web or a fabric. You're probably wondering, what are medical students doing studying webs and fabrics? That's the name given to looking through a microscope at, for example, a human body. And why would they call that the study of webs and fabrics? Everything looks woven under the microscope. Collagen fibers in the dermis are woven, cardiac muscle fibers are woven. And here we are in Psalm 139, and the psalmist says, "You knit me together in my mother's womb, and I praise you." Why? "Because I'm fearfully and wonderfully made. Your works are wonderful, and I know that full well." Well, let's look at some of the science involved here. The picture we're seeing here is a illustration of the lower pelvic area of a female showing the uterus. The uterus is a small muscular structure, and it's held in position by a couple of broad ligaments on both sides of the uterus. And then we have some little round ligaments up here that hold the ovaries. Now, the ovaries are on either side of the uterus. And to give you an idea of size here, think of an almond nut without the shell. Okay, that's
2: right.
3: The size of an ovary. So wow. If we had a microscope slide with an ovary section, we could hold it at arm's length and see the ovary, size of an almond nut. And you have two of them, left and right, and they produce the eggs. And you know, when a baby girl's born, she has every egg she's ever going to have in her whole life.
2: Is that right?
3: About 500,000.
2: Wow.
3: Apparently the Lord figured 500,000 kids be enough for anyone.
2: I think that would do it.
3: So anyway, about 450,000 to 500,000 eggs are in place when the baby girl's born. And then when she gets to be about 12, 13 years old, they reach a point of maturation where they can then be fertilized. and about once every 28 days if she were regular, an egg would be ejected from either the right or the left ovary. Now, they tend to be courteous, one month, the other turns. The next month, yeah. Back and forth. But if you ruin one of the ovaries, if it's removed surgically or if it's defective, the remaining ovary has the considerable good sense to go ahead and ovulate every month.
2: Yeah, wow.
3: Isn't it just the wisdom of the body? Now, when these eggs are ovulated, they are ejected into this tube you see coming out of either side of the uterus called the oviduct. Just means the egg tube. Sometimes we call it the fallopian tube. And it ends in a funnel right here. And that funnel gets right down on that ovary surface and feels around for where's this egg coming out and parks there and catches that egg when it is ejected from the surface. This is the ovary. Remember, again, we're talking about the size of an almond nut here. Occasionally, a couple eggs can be ovulated, and then you have the opportunity for twins. And the egg is just this big cell right here in the side.
2: Okay.
3: That will be ejected right through the wall of this Graafian follicle where the funnel will catch it.
2: Mm-hmm.
3: You're probably wondering, well, what about all these other cells around here? This isn't the egg around the periphery here. Those follicular cells will go on to develop into an endocrine gland. And it's shown in yellow down here, different stages of development. And that endocrine gland makes progesterone and other chemicals which make the uterine wall be ready to receive the baby should fertilization occur. Now, if fertilization doesn't occur, a signal's given, shut down the plant. This one isn't working for us. And the yellow body breaks down, and it forms a scar. And here you can see an example of one of the scars over here. And every 28 days, you get another scar. This is the only place in the body I know of where scars are completely dissolved.
2: That's amazing. The intricacy of this is just astounding to me.
3: Well, let's look at a cutaway now of the whole reproductive apparatus in the lady. This is the uterus over on the left side here, and you can see the oviduct has been opened. You can see the funnel on the end here, and an egg will be ejected and go right in about the first third of that funnel. Okay. And that's where fertilization will typically take place. It's about a week trip from here all the way down, and it'll implant right here in the dorsal wall of the uterus, just like a seed in the soil. But what moves the fertilized egg down the oviduct? This is a photograph of the cells that make up the wall of the oviduct. You can see its nucleus. And on top are a bunch of little hairs up here. And unlike hair, these little things actually whip and move. And not like an oar, like a whip, like this.
2: Huh.
3: And it's the movement of the cilia that propel the fertilized egg down the oviduct. It's called the wave.
2: Do that at pirate game.
3: Yeah, okay. It's called the wave. And here you can see it beating. If you try to participate, it takes a lot of coordination to get this going for a whole group.
2: Right.
3: Imagine the whole oviduct, millions of cilia all beating in a metachronal rhythm and propelling the ovum down the oviduct. Here is an actual section across an oviduct. And then notice around the egg here, we have an accumulation of cells, cumulus oophorus. The cumulus oophorus secretes a sticky material that the cilia can get a grip on when they move the egg down the oviduct.
2: The little hairs don't just slide across there.
3: That's right.
2: But it makes it sticky so it moves them.
3: Well, we have a higher magnification of that egg. And here are the chromosomes for the egg right in this little area here. When a sperm cell and egg cell get together, if they each had the full number of chromosomes, 46, okay, now you'd have 92. And then the next generation of life, you'd have double that, the next double that. So
2: right.
3: It's very important. Before the egg is ovulated, it begins a process called meiosis. What happens is the DNA is duplicated once, but it divides twice.
2: Wow.
3: That cuts your chromosome number down to half, so that when the egg and sperm get together, you're back to your full complement of chromosomes and
2: wow.
3: on your way.
2: I mean, this screams design to me. Somebody made this and made it work. To think that this happened by random chance or by coincidence is unbelievable to me.
3: People suppress the truth in unrighteousness. Boy, it's one thing not to know the truth, but boy, it's a whole different situation when people at least have some sense of the truth, that there is a creator, and then they suppress that truth.
2: Yeah, that's right.
0: Wow, so much incredible information. Amanda, did anything in particular stand out to you that you would want to comment on?
1: It did. Well, that opening question of, you know, when does life begin? I think that is the question that hinges on a lot of things, a lot of decisions made in our world. But when that opening image that he showed us of after conception, and it looked like material that was woven, and literally God has knit us in our mother's womb, you know. But then when they said about my ovaries are the size of almonds, and that when I, as a baby girl, was born, I was born with all the eggs from my lifetime. It is amazing to see God's creation. It truly is awesome.
0: You know, and how one ovary, if it's missing, the other one will pick up the slack.
1: Yes.
0: It knows to do that.
1: Right.
0: It is. We are fearfully and wonderfully made. Now let's go back to Dr. Menton to discover the amazing details of when a human life truly begins.
2: We're here in Legacy Hall at the Creation Museum, and I'm talking to Dr. David Menton, my dear friend, and he is sharing with us the amazing story of the human birth process.
3: Okay, well, you'll recall we had the egg.
2: Right.
3: And it had been ejected into the oviduct, about the first third. And we see that in the photograph here. This is about 12 to 24 hours after ovulation. And the egg is setting here, and this is where it'll be fertilized. And typically, it'll be fertilized anywhere from about 12 to 24 hours. But it could be fertilized as much as 5 days later. Yeah. When the sperm first arrive, they're not able to fertilize an egg. They have to be exposed to certain chemicals in the oviduct and in the uterus that will capacitate them.
2: Wow.
3: Without capacitation, no fertilization would ever occur. And these are the smallest cells in the human body. They're just nothing but a nucleus and a tail to push them along. 150 million sperm cells to try to find one egg. Out of 150 million, maybe a dozen or perhaps two dozen will actually find the way. Now, they do have a heat sensing mechanism when they're some distance away to know roughly how to move in the direction of the egg. And as they get closer, there's a chemical attraction. When they're really close, that last dozen or so will kind of swim in a figure eight pattern until one of them touches this egg. And its first barrier is out here. Here is a sperm that's arrived, and it has all that sticky stuff around the egg. Remember that, the cumulus? It takes a special enzyme to digest its way through the cumulus, okay? Without that enzyme, forget about it. It's all over. That's close. We could have lost it there. Now it's down to the red layer. That's the zona pellucida. And there isn't any sperm getting through the zona pellucida unless it has a special enzyme called acrosin, which is stored in a little cap in front of the nucleus. And that breaks open and specifically digests its way right through this zona pellucida. Now when it gets down to the egg cell membrane, there's a quick chemical inventory that's done. The egg basically says, are you really a sperm cell? And are you of the same species? All of this biochemical testing is done. This is done in nanoseconds. And then when that happens, a cortical reaction occurs that toughens up the whole membrane. Well, first the sperm's head is taken into the cell, and then the membrane toughens up and it keeps any other sperm from entering. So now we have one sperm and one nucleus of the egg. And in the next picture, we can see what this looks like in a human being. This is inside a human egg. And these two little balls here are called pronuclei. And one of these is the female chromosomes, the half number.
2: Right.
3: The other is the half number of the male chromosomes of two different human beings. When these two pronuclei fuse together, two balls come together and touch, and those chromosomes coalesce, you are back up to your full complement of chromosomes, 46. That's the beginning of a new human life. There is no other stage that is comparable in being absolutely definitive. Before this, it's not a human life. And after this, it is human life.
2: So we know exactly when it becomes a separate human life.
3: Your eyes saw my unformed body, All the days ordained for me were written in your book before one of them came to be. I think the key here is that it says that God's eyes saw our unformed body. That means that as the body was forming in the womb, God was looking on.
2: Yes.
3: And, you know, it's a kind of a terrible thought, but when a baby's aborted, I can just imagine somebody going in and just tearing that forming body out away from the very vision of God, right before his eyes. And that's why I think this is such an important issue.
2: When it says that God saw the unformed body, he's not just a passive observer, is he?
3: No, that he certainly is not.
2: He's active.
3: He's active. He's forming. He hasn't just wound up a clock and let it run. When an egg is fertilized and that egg implants in the womb, that whole step from fertilization on, if we do not interfere, a baby will shortly ensue.
2: Yes.
3: You mentioned I worked for Stedman's as a consultant on microscopic terms, histology. I was with Stedman's back when they did the 26th edition in 1995, you see pictured here. Back in 1995,

0: and the endometrium. So it's no longer fertilization conception. Now it's the cell that finally results from the zygote, this cluster of cells, its penetration into the uterine wall is called conception. That buys several days, actually, after fertilization that you can argue that conception hasn't happened yet.
1: By changing the definition.
0: And it was an arbitrary change. And that change in definition allows you to say, oh, up to 10 days before you get complete implantation, as we'll see. And 10 days allows you then to sell the Plan B pill and argue that it will not interfere.
1: I was just going to ask you, is there a political motive for this?
0: Yeah. Well, this is a two-cell stage, and I'll bet this is the youngest human being you've ever seen, Don. This is a human being when it's two cells. And notice the little shell out here?
1: Uh-huh.
0: This is that clear zone, that zone of pellucidity we were talking about.
1: Yeah.
0: And I mentioned that it was important. I'll tell you why. These early cells do not stick together very well. Later on in life development, you get little spot welds that hold the cells together. You get glues that hold the cells. But here, they're not attached very well. If that shell breaks down, these two cells separate. And if those two cells separate, instead of getting one human being, you get two human beings.
1: This is where we get twins.
0: That's what we call
1: an identical twin.
0: They would be a clone. They came from the exact same genes, and yet, you know what? They'll have different fingerprints.
1: Yeah.
0: And they'll be two really different human beings.
1: You know, Dr. Minton, I'm just thinking of how many times during this presentation you said, if this didn't happen, or if this wasn't there, or if this didn't work this way, it would be all over. The plan, the big picture here of how God does this is absolutely amazing. And it should buoy the faith of everyone who looks at this to see God has miraculously and wonderfully made us. And I want to remind the people, these aren't drawings. These aren't artist illustrations. You're showing us pictures from the human body of exactly how it happens under a huge microscope. Isn't that right?
0: Some of the pictures are actual photographs. Yeah.
1: Yes.
0: We have some drawings, but...
1: Yeah, mostly it's showing us what's actually happening in the human body, not an artist's rendering. And so there's no argument here.
0: Isn't it sad that sometimes science reduces faith when it really ought to deepen?
1: It really should. If you have the right worldview, it does.
0: It absolutely does.
2: Wow, they changed the meaning of a word in order to redefine conception according to their ideology. What did you see in that segment, Amanda, that really struck you?
3: Well, just, you know, when the egg was fertilized, the reality is that within 12 hours to 5 days, that process happens. But because of them changing their definition, it allows someone to even take that pill up to 10 days, which means that they are ending life because life had happened. So, you know, our spiritual eyes, our physical eyes need to be open to the truth, Ray.
2: You know, seeing this program and just seeing how God has done it and how He has ordained it and, you know, how those sperm cells have to penetrate. And then once one does, you know, the wall hardens and none of the other ones can. There's just so many things that we could comment on. But Amanda, we have to stop right now because we have to take a break. Please join us for more when we come back.
4: My daughter is Bella. She was diagnosed with an anaplastic ependymoma tumor. The people are doing their job so good and carefully that every child is special for them. By the grace of God, we have reached to St. Jude and we have got a lot. Treatment, accommodation, transportation, food, everything. And they will not charge you anything. It's hard to believe that it's happening in this world.
5: Hi, my name's Pat Huber. Do you have a hunger for the Word of God? Do you really like to study the Scripture? Then join me on Bethlehem Glory. Sometimes we take an entire book of the Bible and we go line by line, or sometimes another topic and we explore that topic thoroughly. So please join me right here on this station and we can study the Word of God together.
3: From birth, I have relied on you. You brought me forth from my mother's womb.

0: him. I will ever praise you. Psalm 71, verse 6.
1: Hello and welcome back to Created in God's Image, Part 1. Our show today has featured some segments from the Origin special, Fearfully and Wonderfully Made. It was possible with the help of Origin's host emeritus, Dr. Don Chapman, and it features the late Dr. David Menton. I'm happy to be on the set with the studio host of the special, Amanda Brocker. Amanda, isn't it great to be talking about our Creator's fearfully and wonderfully making us in His image?
0: That's right. You know, and as you said, you know, something that just stuck out to me as well was that specific enzyme that had to be on the tip of the sperm to even get into the egg. That's miraculous. Like, it does definitely point to a divine designer, and that's God, our Creator. And knowing that there are 150 sperm that, you know, are released.
1: Million.
0: It says a million.
1: Yeah, 150
0: there we go.
1: Million.
0: That's right. That's add a lot of zeros on the end. But it's, and only about 12 get near the egg. And then for that one to get there and then for it to harden once one gets inside. It's amazing to see God's process. But, you know, that question, Ray, of when does life begin? I just feel like this needs to be settled in our hearts and for us to know. And he really talks about that human life begins when the two, 23 and 23, join. And that literally happens within 5 days. And it's a miracle of God. Like when we think of our children and after they're born, and we're going to get into that in part two, but this is something that God, I know, desires for us to see. And I love that he brought out the changing of definitions. When I think about that, that we would ever have a motive that in our world we would change definitions of words in order to promote some type of agenda. And I just feel like, Lord, have mercy on us.
1: You know, it's not an educational thing. It's not we don't know, a lack of information. Right. And it really never was. Even back in 1973, I recently did some reading that they knew that a baby's heart was beating at 8 weeks and that you could even detect it with an instrument 6 or 7 weeks. They knew all those things. They know that the blood of the baby is not the blood of the mother and the baby's producing, it's its own organism. That's when life began. When the sperm and the egg came together, as you said, all those chromosomes, at that point, it's growth and nutrition. That's it.
0: Yes, and I love that, you know, he spent his life studying this to really bring us the truth of God's word concerning life. He knit us together in our mother's womb. Well, don't miss part two of this program featuring the final steps in the birth process with Dr. Menton.
1: It just goes to show we know what the Bible says is true, and the proof is all around you. 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

0: In January of 2017, I was diagnosed with acute lymphoblastic leukemia.
1: And within 24 hours of that diagnosis, we found ourselves here in Memphis at St. Jude. And then all the doctors started coming in, and they knew what they were doing. They knew how they were going to treat her. They laid out this elaborate plan.
0: We didn't know what the future was, or if there even was a future. But with St. Jude, there was.
1: Not that long ago, the survival rate was 4%. 4%. But through the work and research that St. Jude does, that's now 94%. And you know how that got done? It's through donations. By people getting behind this mission that no child dies in the dawn of life.
2: Join us this week for One Day Closer. We're meeting with Pastor Joe Velarde to talk about what it looks like to serve with the Savior. How do we embrace Jesus's posture of service in such a way that we can show the world what it looks like to come together to serve others in the name of Jesus, so we can share the love of Jesus.

Our special guest is one of the rare repeat guests on State of Independence, but he is, quite candidly, one of our favorites, and I know yours too. You'll recognize him as a Dateline featured cold case detective or as an expert in God Is Not Dead 2. But before that, he spent 26 years with the LAPD solving some of the most notorious crimes. Tonight, Detective J. Warner Wallace, out with a new book that will change the way you see graphic novels. Don't go away.

0: Well, you might remember Detective J. Warner Wallace's biggest unsolved case was proving the existence of Jesus Christ, the reality of his death and resurrection, and of course, what that meant for humanity. At age 35, our guest closed that case and began a new life, sharing it with anyone willing to listen. Before we talk about the incredible new book you've written with your son, Jimmy, I want to ask you how your work as a detective helps you solve the case for the reality of Christ. So, Detective Wallace, it's just so good to have you back. What were the big questions you had to resolve before you could satisfactorily say, yes, it's all true?
1: Yeah, I think part of it, Joe, that kept me at arm's length was just that I didn't really have any Christians who could answer the kind of skeptical questions I was willing to offer. I wasn't raised in a Christian community or in a Christian family, at least, where I never remember anybody ever inviting me to church. Didn't have family members who were Christians who could model this for me or even talk about Jesus. And so I just thought the people I knew who were Jesus freaks were, for the most part, unprepared to answer the simplest questions. And most cops, the question is probably going to be some form of, if God, why this? Why is this happening if there's an all-powerful, all-loving God who could have stopped this? And a lot of my questions were both skeptical about the nature of God. What would God be like? What kind of God would allow the mess that I'm seeing in front of me? But a lot of it was, why would anyone believe in something extra-natural, supernatural? So I would have willing to accept Jesus as a first century rabbi who taught some nice principles, even the kinds of principles you might base a life on. But I would have said, those miracle accounts, that can't be true. There's no way that he rose from the dead or walked on water or fed 5,000. Those are nonsense. I would have said that to include something like a miracle in what you claim is history quickly changes the genre from history to mythology. And I would have just rejected it out of hand. So what's changed it for me is that a pastor, I mean, my wife was probably more interested in should we like raise our kids to believe something though? I mean, but should we at least expose it to them? You know, and I thought, well, no, I wasn't raised this way. And of course, everyone who thinks they were raised a certain way thinks that was probably pretty good. But so I didn't think I should, what's the point in it? But I went to church with her and she wasn't a Christian either, but she was much more interested than me. And we sat and listened to a pastor talk about Jesus as a smart guy.